0: Sees Ice signed construction contracts worth over $7 billion to expand immigration detention in New York, Texas, Arizona, Florida, and California. It also announced that it will expand in Colorado, Washington State, and Pennsylvania. The paperwork for expansion in Pennsylvania includes a mention of, quote, mobile detention facilities, which would follow officers around as they make arrests. The only description, a clause that female detainees cannot be held inside those units for over 10 hours. NPR reached out to ICE for details and received no response. Jasmine Garst, NPR News.
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0: We're funded by members and by Willie the Bee Man, supporting WLRN for over a decade. Effective bee removal requires locating the hive and extracting the honeycomb. 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
2: And he got caught, and he was arrested, and he pled guilty, and then he started talking to the FBI, and he said, it takes two to tangle. He said, you know, this was a deal that was struck. This wasn't just me making illegal donations. This was a larger scheme. And the FBI looked into it, and they compiled emails, company records, documents from the Navy, contracting documents, and were able to piece together that a lot of what Martin Cow was saying, or at least some of it, checked out.
3: That's Avi Asher Shapiro from ProPublica. A poll finds voters have a sour view of President Trump and Republicans. NPR's Stephen Fowler reports respondents said they'd back Democrats for Congress by a 12-point margin.
4: The latest NPR PBS News Marist poll shows deep dissatisfaction with President Trump and the Republican Party. Republicans have also lost their advantage on several key issues in the eyes of voters, like gas prices, the economy, foreign policy, even immigration. The poll also suggests Democrats have a notable edge in voter enthusiasm and support from independents as a building wave of backlash to the party in power comes into focus. These voters say they're more likely to pick a Democratic congressional candidate, 53-41%. That swing from Trump's narrow popular vote victory in 2024 shows why reliably red states like Ohio, Texas, and Iowa now have competitive House and Senate races. Stephen Fowler, NPR News.
3: This is NPR. President Vladimir Putin says Russia's first wartime parliamentary election was a sign of public support for his policies. Election officials say the main Kremlin party, United Russia, will get a record more than three-fourths of the seats in the state Duma. The tightly orchestrated vote excluded virtually any genuine opposition. Putin said the vote, quote, shows that the people of Russia support our efforts. Harvey Weinstein's New York sex crimes case came to a close this morning when the former movie mogul was sentenced to 15 years in prison, NPR's Chloe Weiner reports.
5: Harvey Weinstein was first convicted of sex crimes in New York in 2020 and sentenced to 23 years in prison, but that was thrown out. Prosecutors have since brought him back to court multiple times. Last year, Weinstein was found guilty of sexually assaulting Miriam Haley in 2006 when she was a production assistant. The 15-year sentence is from that conviction. Weinstein was found not guilty on another charge, and two separate juries in New York have been unable to reach a verdict on a charge of rape. He was, however, convicted of rape in California in 2022. He was sentenced to 16 years, but a court ruled earlier this year that he will need to be resentenced. Weinstein is now 74 years old and has numerous health problems. He has pleaded not guilty to all charges. Chloe Weiner, NPR News, New York.
3: An FDA panel has endorsed an experimental cancer test that uses a blood sample to detect multiple forms of the disease. The vote could pave the way for broader adoption and insurance coverage of the test from manufacturer Grail, Inc. The company's test is part of a new field of tests aiming to catch cancer in people who otherwise appear healthy. This is NPR News.
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7: An ever-warming world, rising sea levels, shrinking glaciers. It's easy to despair over the climate crisis. But scientist Tim Lenton says not every tipping point leads to doom.
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7: Positive climate tipping points. 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
10: This is Fresh Air. I'm Terry Gross. Some combustible topics are likely to be addressed at tomorrow's summit between President Donald Trump and China's President Xi Jinping, like controls on AI safety, the war in Iran, tariffs, the trade war, and China's export of rare earth metals and rare earth magnets. A subject sure to be on the minds of the Chinese and the Americans is the possibility of China invading Taiwan, and whether the U.S.

0: 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And from Jarl and Pamela Mohn, focusing on civil liberties, foster youth, public radio, and the arts.
1: This week on the Florida Roundup, ballots are being mailed out. However, Florida's gubernatorial candidates can't seem to agree on whether or not to have a debate. But we've got the next best thing. Hear from both candidates back-to-back on the key issues facing Floridians. What are voters missing out on when politicians won't debate? Is this a permanent shift in political campaigns? 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
5: Live from NPR News in Washington, I'm Ryland Barton. The U.S. and China have agreed to extend by 2 months a trade war truce that was due to expire, allowing more time to work on a potentially bigger trade deal. The announcement comes as China's President Xi Jinping arrived in the U.S. ahead of talks with President Trump tomorrow. NPR's Emily Fang reports Trump greeted the Chinese leader on the tarmac.
6: A welcoming delegation unfurled a 100-foot-long red carpet for Xi and his wife. They were met by the president and the first lady, a gesture seen in China as acknowledging the country is equal to the U.S. The last time a U.S. president received a head of state on the tarmac at Joint Base Andrews was 1962. Xi and Trump will have a day of meetings spanning trade to technology and the war in Iran, and China's state news agency praised the upcoming meeting, saying they can steer the relationship towards a more stable one. But under the surface, Chinese and American officials say deep distrust and disagreement remain on issues ranging from Taiwan to artificial intelligence. Emily Fang, NPR News, The White House.
5: Experts in policing and privacy testified before the Senate Judiciary Committee this afternoon at a hearing on flock surveillance cameras. As NPR's Meg Anderson reports, the AI-powered license plate readers are facing intense bipartisan backlash after reports of police officers abusing or misusing the technology.
7: Senators from both parties want more guardrails for the technology, which captures billions of license plates every month and can track people over time. Missouri Senator Josh Hawley, a Republican, said Flock is treating all Americans like criminals. One witness at the hearing, Lindsay Isaacs, has personal experience with that.
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3: The FBI's jobs portal remains down as the Bureau investigates claims that hackers breached its computer systems and stole data on FBI employees. NPR's Ryan Lucas reports this comes a day after the hacking group Shiny Hunters claimed responsibility.
4: The FBI says in a statement posted on X that it is aware of the cyber criminal group's claims to have compromised the FBI jobs portal and stolen personal information of FBI employees. The Bureau says the point of the hack is still undetermined, but it says the FBI is aggressively investigating and actively working to shore up any potential risk. The stolen information allegedly includes names of current and former FBI employees, as well as their home addresses and phone numbers. The breach raises significant counterintelligence concerns for the nation's premier law enforcement agency. Ryan Lucas, NPR News, Washington.
3: Major U.S. stock indexes sank today. This is NPR News.
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0: This is WLRN and HD1 Miami Fort Lauderdale, WKWM and HD1 Marathon Key West, WPBB and HD1 Palm Beach Shores, W270AD West Palm Beach, and WOLL HD2 Hope Sound.
1: Tucker Carlson used to be a vocal supporter of President Trump. 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
1: At the UN General Assembly this week, Gaza is one of the main issues on the table, but the Palestinian delegation won't be at the table. 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
6: 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It's great to have you along, and we hope you'll stay tuned. There's much more to come.

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0: 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And for you night owls, there's the BBC World Service News from 1 a.m. to 5 a.m. each weekday morning. 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
1: An ever-warming world, rising sea levels, shrinking glaciers. It's easy to despair over the climate crisis. But scientist Tim Lenton says not every tipping point leads to doom.
2: I definitely wouldn't want to leave people with just the scary stuff, because then we all feel disempowered. 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
0: 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We invite you to stay tuned for another hour of weeknight jazz here on South Florida's home for jazz, 7 nights a week. Our host Tony Mowat will provide the tunes as weeknight jazz continues now.

0: It's another great evening of jazz here on 91.3 WLRM, where great jazz comes your way 7 nights a week. And for you night owls, there's the BBC World Service News from 1 a.m. to 5 a.m. each weekday morning. 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
1: Tucker Carlson used to be a vocal supporter of President Trump. 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

0: have been hit since June this year.
1: Speaking on the sidelines of the General Assembly, Mr. Dominguez said political determination was needed to prevent shipping becoming collateral damage. Votes are being counted in Morocco's parliamentary elections, the interim
0: June this year.
1: Speaking on the sidelines of the General Assembly, Mr. Dominguez said political determination was needed to prevent shipping becoming collateral.

0: abusing it.
1: Senators from both parties want more guardrails for the technology, which captures billions of license plates every month and can track people over time. Missouri Senator Josh Hawley, a Republican, said Flock is treating all Americans like criminals. One witness at the hearing, Lindsay Isaacs, has personal experience with that. She was wrongly accused of causing a fatal car accident. She spent 2 weeks in jail, including in solitary confinement.
2: I was terrified. I was facing the possibility of spending the rest of my life in prison for a crash that I knew I had not been involved in.
1: Senator Hawley said he invited the CEO of Flock and several other surveillance companies to testify, but they did not attend. Meg Anderson, NPR News.
0: The outer bands of Hurricane Polo continue to dump heavy rains on southwestern Mexico. Forecasters say flooding and mudslides are likely as Polo dumps 4 to 6 inches of rain per hour on some areas. That storm has fluctuated between a Category 4 and a Category 5 hurricane over the last 24 hours. The National Hurricane Center in Florida says Polo is expected to remain offshore and begin moving away from southwestern Mexico later today. This is NPR News from Washington. The top Democrat on the Senate Banking Committee is pressing the Trump administration to explain a recent policy change with implications for the U.S. Census. As NPR's Hansi Lo Wang reports, an agency policy and scientific integrity no longer includes language that bans political interference.
3: In letters citing NPR's reporting, Democratic Senator Elizabeth Warren of Massachusetts is demanding answers about why the Commerce Department removed language that said it is the agency's policy to make sure scientific findings, quote, are not suppressed, delayed, or altered for political purposes and are not subjected to inappropriate influence, unquote. Warren says she's concerned cutting that explicit ban on political interference could hurt the reliability of official statistics from the Census Bureau and the Bureau of Economic Analysis. The Commerce Department removed its ban on political interference last month after the Census Bureau released a highly unusual document by a team with ties to the America First Policy Institute, a think tank started by officials from President Trump's first administration. Hansi Lo Wang, NPR News.
0: Six Flags is being sued by three people who say they suffered traumatic brain injuries from riding the now-closed X2 roller coaster at the company's Magic Mountain Amusement Park in Southern California. There's been no comment from the company. Fast food giant McDonald's says it plans to spend more than $8 billion over the next decade to update its restaurants. It will include shifting to more automation. McDonald's has 46,000 restaurants around the world. The company's shares fell almost 5% on word of the changes. I'm Dave Mattingly, NPR News in Washington.
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6: At the UN General Assembly this week, Gaza is one of the main issues on the table, but the Palestinian delegation won't be at the table. How is the world reckoning with Israel's war in Gaza, and what responsibility does the U.S. bear? We talked to journalists reporting from the UN, including the author of a new book on how the Biden administration handled the war. Next time on 1A.
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9: It's Morning Edition from NPR News. I'm A. Martinez in Culver City, California.
10: And I'm Leila Faldil in Washington, D.C. Good morning. A federal judge is ordering the

0: Trump administration to restore access to the three media organizations banned from the White House.
1: In a ruling just after midnight, Judge Timothy Kelly granted a two-week temporary restraining order to CNN, MS Now, and Politico.
0: To restore access to the three media organizations banned from the White House.
1: In a ruling just after midnight, Judge Timothy Kelly granted a two-week temporary restraining order to CNN, MS Now,

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1: 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I'm Natu Twe. Whether you're in your home or in your car, we're so glad you've tuned in on this early Thursday morning. 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
3: Hi there, I'm Thane Maynard. The bullet ant gets its name because it delivers the most painful insect sting known to humans. These large ants live in the tropical rainforests of Central and South America, where they build colonies at the bases of trees and forage across the forest floor and into the canopy in search of nectar and small insects. Their workers can reach lengths of over an inch, making them among the largest ants in their range. People who have experienced the sting of a bullet ant

0: 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I'm E. Martinez.
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0: Good morning. President Trump is pulling out all the stops to show how important he thinks a visit from China's Xi Jinping is. How will a meeting full of symbolism affect all of the real issues that need to be worked out? It's Morning Edition from NPR News.
2: Coming up from the WLRN newsroom, a land conservation program in Miami-Dade dodges a budget cut.
0: At the United Nations, Iran's president called the U.S. a bully. Ukraine's president pushed for a ceasefire with Russia. I'm E. Martinez.
1: And I'm Leila Fadel. Has the General Assembly led to any progress on either war? Also, Jasmine Guy on what it's like to be back at the fictional HBCU Hillman College for the reboot of A Different World. It's Thursday, September 24th. On this date in 1789, President George Washington signed a law creating the federal court system and the position of Attorney General. The news is next.
4: Live from NPR News in Washington, I'm Corva Coleman. A federal judge has temporarily blocked President Trump's decision banning three media organizations from the White House. The judge ruled the White House must restore access to CNN, MS Now, and Politico. The outlets sued, alleging the White House blocked them because President Trump doesn't like their content. They say that's a clear violation of the First Amendment. Chinese leader Xi Jinping says the U.S. and China should be partners, not rivals. Xi's statement comes as he gears up for a day of meetings with President Trump. NPR's Jennifer Pak reports from Beijing.
5: President Xi and Trump are expected to touch on thorny issues like Taiwan, rare earth exports, and AI guardrails during this summit. After the two leaders met in Beijing back in May, there are allegations that both sides have not fully lived up to the commitments made. But cooperation should be the mainstay, and competition kept within limits, says Xi in a statement published by Chinese state media after he arrived in the U.S. He says his goal for a great rejuvenation of the Chinese nation and Trump's ambition to make America great again can go hand in hand, and that the two countries can contribute to each other's success. Jennifer Pak, NPR News, Beijing.
4: Both Xi and Trump are likely to discuss the war against Iran and Russia's war against Ukraine. Ukrainian President Volodymyr Zelensky told the UN General Assembly yesterday Russia's war is spreading and threatens the world. NPR's Michelle Kellerman reports the Ukrainian leader supports Trump's call for both Russia and Ukraine to stop hitting each other's energy facilities.
6: In the Russia-Ukraine war, at least, Zelensky's been proposing this kind of energy ceasefire because Trump has been unhappy with Ukraine strikes on Russian oil and gas infrastructure. But the Ukrainians obviously want the Russians to stop attacking Ukraine's energy grids ahead of another tough winter. They also want to allow grain to be exported as before.
4: NPR's Michelle Kellerman reporting. Australia's prime minister says an OpenAI agent hacked into an Australian government health portal last June. Prime Minister Anthony Albanese says he spoke with OpenAI's CEO Sam Altman. Adam Hancock reports from Sydney.
7: Anthony Albanese said an OpenAI agent gained unauthorized access to a portal containing non-public data from Australia's universal health scheme, Medicare. The tech firm has confirmed the hack, revealing that it occurred in June when the AI agent was researching health statistics. They added that the breach was discovered during a review of, quote, misaligned model activity. Albanese has called the hack unacceptable and expressed his concerns to OpenAI boss Sam Altman. Australian Defence Minister Richard Marles said the impact of the breach was minor.
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8: From the WLRN Newsroom, I'm Christine DiMatte. Good morning. Miami-Dade County's longtime land conservation program has survived the budget chopping block. For now, WLRN Environment Editor Jenny Stiletovich tells us more.
9: Thanks to a last-minute petition push by environmental groups, Miami-Dade's Environmentally Endangered Lands Program won't get its budget slashed to the bone. Instead of cutting funding to just $6.5 million next year, county commissioners agreed to restore the program's budget to $20 million at this month's budget hearing. That's well above last year's budget, but still about half of funding just 4 years ago. The money was also restricted to be used only on land that helps protect water. Since voters approved the program more than three decades ago, it's helped protect 29,000 acres, including pine rockland, hardwood hammocks, and wetlands. Another 34,000 acres have been identified for conservation. I'm Jenny Stiletovich in Miami.
8: The Palm Beach County Property Appraiser's Office has created a new tool to help homeowners estimate the potential impact of Amendment 3 ahead of the November election. The proposed amendment would raise the exemption on homestead properties from $50,000 to $150,000 in 2027 and then $250,000 in 2028. Palm Beach County homeowners can now see an estimate of how Amendment 3 would impact them using their personal information. Amendment 3 requires the approval of 60% of Florida voters to pass. Election day is November 3rd. The Trump administration has invited Russian President Vladimir Putin to the G20 Leader Summit in Miami, which will take place in December. Secretary of State Marco Rubio told reporters yesterday that the administration hopes Putin will accept the invitation, despite differences over Russia's war with Ukraine and other matters. Rubio says the summit is an opportunity for Putin to engage with President Trump and other world leaders. The annual summit invites world leaders to discuss and coordinate economic policy. The G20 summit will take place on December 14th and 15th at Trump National Doral. This is WLRN News. I'm Christine DiMatte, and now we say good morning to Natu Twe.
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12: 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Rinko Kikuchi stars as a woman returning to Tokyo's ballroom dance scene after tragedy, where an infatuation with her instructor offers a chance for rediscovery. In theaters Friday.
13: I'm Leila Fadel in Washington, D.C.
14: And I'm A. Martinez in Culver City, California. China's leader Xi Jinping and President Trump have a lot to talk about when they meet at the White House later this morning. China has been a big supporter of Iran, and there's growing competition over artificial intelligence development. In a moment, we'll speak with a former Assistant Secretary of State for East Asian and Pacific Affairs. We begin, though, with the news.
13: NPR White House correspondent Emily Fang is following this Chinese state visit closely and joins me now. Good morning.
15: Morning, Leila.
13: So what's on the schedule for this summit, and what details are you looking for?
15: I am curious about who is going to be at this state dinner tonight, because this meeting is all about symbolism. And so I kind of can't wait to see how Xi Jinping, who is infamously stone-faced, responds

0: to all this pageantry that he's going to be honored with this morning, and also whether Trump makes any change to the U.S. stance on Taiwan. This is a democratic island that China very much wants control over.
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1: 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I'm Natu Twe. NPR's A. Martinez speaks with veteran diplomat Richard Haass about the public and private diplomacy taking place at the UNGA. More on that story in 15 minutes.
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0: Live from NPR News in Washington, I'm Dave Mattingly. A federal judge is ordering the Trump administration to temporarily restore White House access to three media outlets, CNN, MS Now, and Politico. Last week, President Trump revoked their White House press credentials. They sued, arguing their First Amendment rights were being violated. President Trump says he supports a temporary ban on U.S. diesel exports as prices hover near record highs. AAA says diesel is averaging more than $6.50 a gallon nationwide. In California, it's more than $8. NPR's Windsor Johnston says higher fuel costs are raising prices in stores.
1: Even drivers who never put diesel in their own tanks could still end up paying more at the checkout line. When businesses pay more to move goods, some of that expense gets passed along to consumers. Mark Wolf is with the National Energy Assistance Directors Association.
2: Diesel fuel is essential for trucks, for deliveries, and I think that those prices are being passed on as we speak. And so grocery costs are going up because groceries have to be delivered by trucks.
1: Wolf says perishable foods could be among the first places consumers notice the difference because they're delivered daily. The Trump administration is now weighing a full or partial ban on diesel exports, but some energy officials warn that could push prices higher in parts of the country. Windsor Johnston, NPR News.
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3: From the WLRN newsroom, I'm Christine DiMatte. There were some scary moments near Miami International Airport yesterday. A 31-year-old man is in custody after sheriff's deputies say he fired a number of shots toward one of the airport's terminals, striking a trash can and an unoccupied vehicle. The gunfire prompted a large law enforcement response. Investigators say no one was hurt in the incident. The University of Tampa recently walked back a controversial policy banning so-called unrecognized student groups on campus. From our sister station, WUSF in Tampa, reporter Gabriella Paul has the story.
4: Two paragraphs were added to the university's online code of conduct on August 1st. They banned students from joining or advertising student groups that aren't recognized by the university. The change followed a dispute between student affairs and an unrecognized chapter of the Greek fraternity Alpha Sigma Phi. Fraternity CEO Gordy Heminger says he's never come across a policy like UTampa's.
5: It is incredibly unique and in not a good way, from my perspective, a very troubling way because of the far-reaching implications of this policy. And honestly, while I'm the CEO of a fraternity, fraternities and sororities are just a small piece of this.
4: There are concerns that the rule could have been applied to religious or political groups, too. The policy changes were removed from the university's website, and a spokesperson says they were proposed but not enacted. I'm Gabriella Paul in Tampa.
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2: 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Hear why that number may push more borrowers towards adjustable rate mortgages. That was all the morning's business news on 91.3 WLRN. 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
5: Good morning, I'm Hugh Morgan at the BBC. Pakistan has carried out airstrikes on multiple sites in Afghanistan it says were used to launch border drone attacks. Officials said Pakistani air defences had intercepted the drones. The BBC's Caroline Davis is in Islamabad.
6: Pakistan's information minister said Pakistan launched what he called precision aerial and drone strikes on the launch sites. He called on the Afghan Taliban government to take action against what he called terrorist entities operating from the Afghan soil. The Afghan Taliban government has repeatedly denied harbouring these groups.
5: The head of the UN Maritime Agency, the IMO, says global shipping has never been so impacted by conflict as it currently is. Arsenio Dominguez said political determination was needed to prevent shipping becoming collateral damage.
7: We have never been affected at the level of what we're experiencing right now because of the different geopolitical conflicts in different parts of the world. We're looking at around 100 vessels that have been hit since June this year.
5: And Meta has announced a new model of audio-only smart glasses after a backlash driven by privacy concerns. Existing smart glasses with cameras can capture video and photos from the wearer's perspective. Meta CEO Mark Zuckerberg explained the advantages of the new models.
8: This opens up a lot of new design possibilities. They can look like any other glasses. You can make them much lighter and slimmer. They have the longest battery of any of our glasses.
5: I'm Hugh Morgan at the BBC in London.
9: From the WLRN newsroom, I'm Helen Acevedo. Miami-Dade County is embracing Grand Theft Auto 6 and its fictional version of Miami, Vice City. The county recently agreed to install a Welcome to Vice City sign at the Kaseya Center in downtown Miami, a striking shift in sentiment for a video game franchise long known for its depictions of violent crime. The county's enthusiasm stands in sharp contrast to what happened the last time Grand Theft Auto came to South Florida, more than 20 years ago. To help explain how attitudes have changed since then, I spoke with WLRN local government reporter and office video game expert Joshua Ceballos. So Josh, for those of us who haven't been following GTA, can you tell us about the last time the series took place in a version of Miami?
10: In 2002, Rockstar Games, the company that makes Grand Theft Auto, actually released GTA Vice City. And that game was set in the same city as GTA 6, a 1980s pastiche of Miami that leaned heavily into the Miami Vice aesthetic. And that game was really popular. It sold more than 500,000 copies in a couple days.
9: Yeah, what sorts of things were you able to do in GTA Vice City at the time?
10: So the same kinds of things that you do in GTA games now, which is like stealing cars, beating up random computer-controlled characters, and getting into gunfights with police. But obviously, the graphics were much less realistic back then than they are now.
9: And you were saying that Miami-Dade County's recent embrace of GTA is ironic, in part because of the violence and the series' history with GTA Vice City, right?
10: Yeah, it's actually really interesting to me that the county would go as far as advertising GTA 6, considering that 20 years ago, there was a big lawsuit out of South Florida related to Vice City that even made national headlines. When Vice City first came out, there was a level where the player speaks to a pretty vulgar character named Umberto Robina, who wants to take out a rival gang made up of Haitians. And he says this line that turned out to be very controversial.
0: Hey, lady, you know what I'm gonna do? I'm gonna kill me a Haitian. We're gonna take out the Haitians. Tell me, how do you take out a snake?
9: I'm guessing real-life Haitian people didn't take kindly to that.
10: You would be correct. Haitian groups in South Florida protested the game, saying it called for violence against their community. Several Haitian coalitions filed a lawsuit against Rockstar Games and its parent company, Take-Two Interactive, as well as Sony and Microsoft, who own PlayStation and Xbox. In their complaint, the group said games like Vice City reduced a player's natural inhibition against violence and

0: and desensitized children toward killing and attacking law enforcement. So, back in 2004, the Haitian coalitions wanted the court to either restrict the sale of GTA Vice City or force the companies to put a large warning label on the box about the dangers associated with playing the game.
1: Did the court agree to that?
0: No. The case ended up getting dropped after Rockstar Games agreed to censor that scene by changing the dialogue. Anyone who updated their game would now hear this version instead.
2: Hey! Hey, ladies! You know what I'm gonna do? I'm going to make love like a man.
0: Not much better in the vulgarity department, but it no longer had verbal threats to a minority group, so the court closed the lawsuit. What's so interesting to me is that this game was so controversial at the time that it spurred a lawsuit and national media attention, and yet now governments like Miami-Dade County and even Miami Beach are advertising it.
1: And why is that? What changed in the last 20 years that made GTA something that local governments are okay with?
0: One reason may be that Miami's image has changed dramatically since the 1980s, when violent crime was much higher than it is today. Another is the enormous economic impact of the Grand Theft Auto franchise, which has become one of the best-selling entertainment properties in the world. Attitudes toward violent games have also changed somewhat as they've gotten more popular. Here's a clip from Miami-Dade County Commissioner Keon Hardiman during the county's recent discussion about the game.
3: Let's not look old up here. Don't look old. This game is called Grand Theft Auto. Now, it is true. There are things that happen in the game. Look, the game is as realistic as you make it to be.
0: The GTA franchise as a whole has sold more than 475 million units, according to video game market data. So local governments also probably want to get in on the hype train to make some extra cash, especially since the game is already using Miami's image.
1: That was my conversation with WLRN's Joshua Ceballos about South Florida's changing relationship with the Grand Theft Auto franchise. I'm Helen Acevedo. This is WLRN News.
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0: Michelle Tarver, head of the FDA's Center for Devices and Radiological Health, said.
1: The concept of blood-based multi-cancer detection tests, such as the one being discussed today, represents a genuinely promising opportunity. Access to the right diagnostic test at the right time can be truly transformative. However, at the same time, technologies with this kind of reach and novelty demand careful, rigorous evaluation.
0: The test's already on the market, but FDA approval would allow Medicare to cover its cost. Yuki Noguchi, NPR News.
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4: 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Good morning. I'm Carlton Gillespie, WLRN's Broward County reporter and the new host of the Florida Roundup, alongside the indomitable Bonnie Berman. Good morning, Bonnie.
5: Good morning.
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5: And good morning to you. 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
6: It's Morning Edition from NPR News. I'm A. Martinez in Culver City, California.
7: And I'm Leila Fadil in Washington, D.C. Good morning. A federal judge is ordering the Trump administration to restore access to the three media organizations banned from the White House.
6: In a ruling just after midnight, Judge Timothy Kelly granted a two-week temporary restraining order to CNN, MS Now, and Politico. President Trump had their reporters' White House press credentials revoked. He said they, quote, purposely write negative news. The Reporters Committee for Freedom of the Press filed a friend of the court brief in the case supporting the three outlets. NPR is one of the organizations that signed on to that brief.
7: NPR's David Folkenflik joins us now to talk about all this. Good morning, David.
8: Good morning, Leila.
7: Okay, so let's start with that late night court ruling. What did it say?
8: It was pretty declarative. You had Judge Timothy Kelly. He ordered the White House to, the quote is, immediately return, reinstate, and restore those credentials to the reporters of MS Now, CNN, and Politico as the litigation continues. And he made clear he thought that these news organizations were likely to prevail in the process. It was interesting. This was presented to the public and covered rightly as a big First Amendment battle over free speech. Were they being punished for their coverage by the president because he didn't like it? Fine. Yes, maybe. But that wasn't what was decided here. Judge Kelly ruled that there was a clear violation of these institutions' due process rights. That's part of the Fifth Amendment. That is, you can't have something taken away from you without being told ahead of time and being given a chance to weigh in and even appeal that decision. He said, you know, the government clearly deprived them of that. And he dismissed the argument that the three outlets had jeopardized national security.
9: At UHealth, cardiologists

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2: Made a ruling in a very similar case involving Jim Acosta, who at that time was a White House correspondent for CNN. And he said that at the time he had been surprised to dig into the record and find out what due process required of him to find at that time. And he pointed to other precedents related during the Trump era and elsewise. He said there's no way in which he wasn't going to come up with this ruling, at least for this moment, in temporary restraining order. Theodore Boutros, the First Amendment lawyer representing these coalition of news outlets, put out a statement about 2 o'clock in the morning. He said, "This is a strong ruling vindicating freedom of the press, due process, and the rule of law. We greatly appreciate the court's swift action." And of course, the judges said that the media outlets are likely to prevail.
3: Now, other major news organizations have stood by CNN, MS Now, and Politico, including NPR, not using pool coverage of the president or suspending pool coverage. So with this ruling, will everything go back to business as usual?
2: Well, you would think so, and that may well be the case. We don't exactly know this morning. You know, it's been a couple of days since these events have been covered. As you say, in solidarity, people have been holding back. The test will be offered by the arrival of the Chinese premier, but the White House could take retribution in other ways against CNN and these outlets. We're going to have to see whether the pool gets, in fact, to operate as they have before.
3: NPR's David Folkenflik. Thank you, David.
2: You bet.
3: China's leader Xi Jinping and President Trump have a lot to talk about when they meet at the White House later this morning.
4: Yeah, China has been a big supporter of Iran, and competition over artificial intelligence development is ramping up.
3: NPR White House correspondent Emily Fang is following this Chinese state visit closely and joins me now. Good morning.
5: Morning, Leila.
3: So what's on the schedule for this summit and what details are you looking for?
5: I am curious about who is going to be at this state dinner tonight, because this meeting is all about symbolism. And so I kind of can't wait to see how Xi Jinping, who is infamously stone-faced, responds to all this pageantry that he's going to be honored with this morning. And also whether Trump makes any change to the U.S. stance on Taiwan. This is a democratic island that China very much wants control over. And I'm also going to be looking out for whether the two countries can extend a fragile détente, despite real friction over issues like export controls and sanctions. And I'll note that hours before the summit, the U.S. Treasury Secretary announced a 2-month extension of a truce on rare earths, which is something China dominates. But so far, I haven't seen China confirm the details. China really forced the U.S. hand with rare earths, according to Scott Kennedy. He's an economics expert at the think tank Center for Strategic and International Studies here in Washington.
6: As a result of that, the administration had to give up Plan A to revolutionize the global economy to its preference, because it just has the reality that we are in an interdependent world and there's some things that the Chinese provide.
5: You know, that they provide, which the U.S. cannot substitute for, like rare earths.
3: Now, she arrived in the U.S. last night. Trump met him on the tarmac. What was that like?
5: Yeah, there was a welcoming delegation. They unfurled a long red carpet for Xi Jinping and his wife, the singer Peng Yuan. A band played both countries' anthems, and then a military flyby buzzed overhead during the last bars of the Star-Spangled Banner. This is a really big deal. You know, this is the first time a U.S. president has received a visiting Chinese leader for a state visit on the tarmac, and it's a sign of just the personal importance that Trump puts on Xi's visit. It's a grand gesture that's made waves in China because it makes clear to people in China that this country is now an equal to the U.S. And you might be wondering why you're not hearing parts of this reception. It's because this moment was not broadcast on major TV networks as part of a protest for Trump banning 3 major news organizations from the White House.
3: Now, you've explained just how important this visit is to Trump. Does it carry the same importance to China?
5: It's big news in China, but for Xi Jinping, this is actually just one of several state visits he's made over the last month. He's gone to Egypt and Central Asia as well. Xi's priority, experts say to me, is to find stability with the U.S. in this visit, even if it means basically papering over real tensions with the U.S. right now, which then bounces back. It raises the question of, you know, what does this visit do for the U.S.? It highlights what Eli Ratner, a former Deputy Assistant Secretary of Defense during the last administration, says to me are deep contradictions in China's in Trump's China policy. You know, Ratner points out in his first term, Trump really swung U.S. foreign policy into a more aggressive, hawkish stance on China.
7: But by and large,

0: large, they had made a major rhetorical shift and doctrinal shift without really putting in the pieces of a comprehensive competitive strategy.
1: And an example of this contradiction, Trump has repeatedly praised Xi Jinping, who is a leader of a country that's a competitor with the U.S., but then he's criticized traditional U.S. allies like Canada and Taiwan.
2: That's NPR's Emily Fang. Emily, thank you.
1: Thanks, Layla.
2: Russia's war against Ukraine is spreading and is a threat to the world. That was the message at the United Nations from Ukrainian President Volodymyr Zelensky. He called it a, quote, crazy war led by Russian President Vladimir Putin.
3: Can you even imagine him without war? He is patient zero, the one from whom this idea of war keeps spreading further.
4: Iran's president also addressed the world body, accusing the U.S. of being the world's bully. The Trump administration says it wants to promote peace negotiations in both of these conflicts.
2: Let's bring in NPR's diplomatic correspondent, Michelle Kellerman, to talk about where things stand. Good morning, Michelle.
5: Good morning, Layla.
2: So are there signs of any progress in either war?
5: Well, I mean, in Russia, in the Russia-Ukraine war at least, Zelensky's been proposing this kind of energy ceasefire because Trump has been unhappy with Ukraine strikes on Russian oil and gas infrastructure. But the Ukrainians obviously want the Russians to stop attacking Ukraine's energy grids ahead of another tough winter. They also want to allow grain to be exported as before. That's another big issue that has global implications on the world stage. A day after Trump met with Zelensky, Secretary of State Marco Rubio met with Russia's foreign minister. And I asked him afterwards if Russia would agree to that. Take a listen.
6: I think both sides have expressed an interest in some limited ceasefire that involved grain and energy. It doesn't solve the war, but it does, I think, in some ways, potentially alleviate some of the global pressures that are being felt as a result of that.
5: So that's where the diplomacy is focused on, this kind of short-term deal. Though there's a lot of concern that the conflict is intensifying and expanding as Russia violates NATO airspace. Russia's foreign minister, who spoke at the Security Council meeting on Ukraine yesterday, said Russia has no plans for a pause.
2: That war has upended grain and energy markets around the globe. The U.S. war against Iran has also affected the world economy. President Trump warned Iran that he's ready to annihilate them if they don't reach a deal. What was the Iranian response?
5: So Iranian President Masoud Pezeshkian sounded pretty defiant when he spoke to the UN. He said the Iranians won't bow to this pressure. He said the Iranians are not the terrorists, but they're the victims of terrorism. But despite all that kind of public posturing, the Iranians and the Trump administration envoys have been talking here through mediators. Secretary Rubio didn't give much of an indication of how those talks are going, and the Iranians say there was no breakthrough, that they just repeated their terms for what they need to reopen the Strait of Hormuz. But Layla, you know, that conflict is expanding too, with the Iranian-backed Houthis in Yemen now threatening shipping in the Red Sea, and there's no real clear endgame with the Trump administration.
2: I want to ask you about another speaker at the UN. Venezuela's interim leader, Delcy Rodriguez, made her address just 8 months after the U.S. seized former President Nicolas Maduro, who's now in jail just a few miles from the UN. What did she have to say?
5: Well, she seems intent on burnishing her credentials as a stateswoman. The last time she was here at the UN General Assembly in 2019 as Maduro's vice president, she told the chamber that Venezuela, quote, does not kneel before any imperial power. This time around, she praised Trump and she had a photo op with him. He's talked her up too, saying he doesn't think Venezuela is ready for elections. So that gives her more time to consolidate power.
2: That's NPR's diplomatic correspondent, Michelle Kellerman. Thank you, Michelle.
5: Thank you.
2: This is NPR News.
7: Do you ever feel like there's almost a plot to make you not trust your own eyes and ears? 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That's why you're here, for a commitment to facts.
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5: Thank you, Michelle Martin. 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Good morning. I'm Bonnie.

0: Annie Berman here with Carlton Gillespie. Welcome to the first chapter of Something Extraordinary. 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
1: Good morning, Bonnie.
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1: And thank you out there to Ann in Delray Beach, Daniel in Lake Worth, and Ayana in Davie, who became a sustaining member. And Ayana says, I've been listening since I was a little girl with my father, and I'm happy to finally be able to give back as an adult. 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I fell in love with WLRN when my mom would play the station in the car on the way to my, you know, youth league sports games or anything we were doing. 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
0: And Carlton, you're not just our Broward reporter. You're not just the host of the Florida Roundup now. Congratulations. But you're also the recipient of a National Edward R. Murrow Award for feature reporting from inside Broward County jails. That is a National Edward R. Murrow Award, most prestigious honors for broadcast journalism. So congratulations on that.
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1: It's Morning Edition from NPR News. Amy Martinez in Culver City, California.
2: And I'm Leila Faldin in Washington, D.C. Good morning. There is a legal fight over Dolly Parton's estate worth hundreds of millions of dollars. A judge in Tennessee has granted a temporary restraining order against Parton's nephew and former head of security less than a month after she died. Her longtime manager asked the court to intervene. The court filing accuses that nephew, Brian Seaver, of threats, extortion, and intimidation. Emily Cochran is a national reporter for The New York Times who covers the South from now. Nashville, and she joins me now to talk about this. Good morning, Emily.
3: Good morning.
2: Thanks for being here. So Dolly Parton's husband, Carl Dean, died last year, and she had no children. So tell us more about who is fighting over her estate and their relationship and what their relationship is to Parton.
3: Absolutely. I think something like this is always complicated after someone dies. And here we're talking about a beloved entertainment superstar who brought a lot of family into this sprawling business empire. Here in this case, I think listeners would recognize Brian Seaver, her nephew, because he was the one who delivered the news of her death from cancer last month in this film video. He served as her head of security for not only her, but her properties for about the last two decades. But in these court filings, we see Danny Nozell, her longtime manager, now trusted with this corporation that is running all of these entertainment properties and business endeavors after her death, accusing him of, quote, an obscene, deliberating, and escalating campaign of threats to obtain money from the estate.
2: Now, Seaver was fired as head of security last week. Do you know if this is because of these accusations?
3: The court filings indicate that they're related, and one of the reasons why Nozell, under this corporation, She's Alive LLC, asked for the restraining order and asked for a court to weigh in, they cited that security experience and, you know, the amount of weaponry and details he understood about the business and the operation as a reason for intervention.
2: In the court documents, are there more details around those accusations against Seaver?
3: Yes, there are screenshots of text messages that are said to have been sent by someone identified as Mr. Seaver. A couple of the messages are profane. At one point, one of the messages said that he would become, quote, the hand of retribution for my entire family. Mm. He and a couple of other things, and also emphasizing his experience in security and having weaponry at hand. When we reached out to Mr. Seaver to talk about this, he said that those messages had been taken out of context. He denied threatening the estate and said they'd essentially been twisted. It was a, quote, contrived, out-of-context explanation.
2: What have others in Dolly Parton's inner circle said about this? I mean, how have they reacted to this now pretty public and ugly battle?
3: I think one of the reasons why the glimpse of this fracture in court is so striking is because Dolly's circle was fairly private. It's unusual to hear or see anything like this come out of the family. So we haven't seen much. It seems to largely be in court documents between the manager and Mr. Seaver.
2: And how long could this court case last?
3: That's unclear, but there is a hearing scheduled for next month in Nashville where Dolly lived and much of the enterprise is based.
2: Emily Cochran is a national reporter for The New York Times. Thank you for your time.
3: Thank you so much.
4: My name is Ted Mesa. I'm calling from Miami, Florida. 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
5: 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I'll tell you how. I'm Carlton Gillespie, WLRN's Broward County reporter, and host of the Florida Roundup alongside Bonnie Berman. Hey, Bonnie.
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5: And we're here to tell you that you tuned in at a historic moment because it's the $1 million Sustainer Challenge. 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
5: You can join Miriam in West Palm Beach, Dolores in Coral Gables, Leticia in West Miami, who have all become sustainers at WLRN. Why? 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
6: We have the most incredible award-winning news department here at WLRN. Yesterday, we had an economic summit with Tom Hudson and other WLRN journalists that was just, I mean, it was everything you could have hoped for. 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
8: From the WLRN Newsroom, I'm Christine DiMatte. Medicaid and CHIP, they're both joint federal-state programs that provide free or low-cost health coverage to eligible low-income individuals, families, and children. On October 1st, Medicaid and CHIP coverage for many immigrants lawfully present in the United States will end. According to a report from researchers at Georgetown University, the affected groups include refugees, asylum seekers, victims of domestic violence and human trafficking, and many admitted from Ukraine, Iraq, and Afghanistan for humanitarian reasons. The change is part of the federal budget reconciliation bill signed in July of 2025. The only lawfully present immigrants who would remain eligible would be those admitted for permanent residence, commonly known as green card holders. Amid changes in the immigrant community, especially with Haitians and the loss of temporary protected status, some local community leaders and scholars here in Florida are expressing concerns over what they're calling a culture shift nationwide. They say inflammatory political rhetoric is mostly to blame. From our sister station, WGCU in Fort Myers, Samuel Brucker has details.
9: It looks like the country is digressing back to what you would call white supremacy. And that's what's happening before our eyes. And we must not be intimidated by it. We must continue to fight, continue to show up and vote.
10: That was Beatrice Jacquet-Castor, president of the Haitian American Community Coalition of Southwest Florida. She says Americans have lost compassion, and it starts at the top.
9: It's a problem because our president is prejudiced. Our president does not like immigrants. It's the president right now that's portraying, that's setting the tone.
10: She said the heated political rhetoric she is talking about is the demonization of illegal immigrants and even legal immigrants.
9: Every community is being attacked. Right now is the Haitian people. Then you also have Black American people, Hispanics. Just sit and wait because the train have already left the station. But every community is being attacked except white supremacy.
10: Florida Gulf Coast University political science professor Richard Coughlin explains.
11: I think that there's this sort of mythology of racial replacement that's taken root in the United States, where a segment of the white population in the United States believes that, you know, they are being invaded, right? Of course, this is sort of the central to the discourse of the Trump administration.
10: Coughlin says that the key source of insecurity is no longer problems that emerge in Europe or Asia. It's the problems that emerge within our Western Hemisphere. He says he is observing parallels between Nazi Germany and current U.S. immigration standards.
11: I mean, there is, you know, a kind of rough parallel between the Gestapo and rounding up Jews and rounding up undocumented immigrants. Right, that undocumented immigrants are sent to detention facilities or detention centers where they're kept until they're going to be deported. And these detention centers are analogous to the internment camps that existed, not only in Germany, but across Europe.
10: He says that while he does not expect what he calls the final solution to unfold as it did in Nazi Germany, he can't help but notice how immigrants are demonized as the enemy. Jacquet-Castor has faith that America will return to the way it was before, but she also has concern with others, ignorance.
9: There's an underlying factor because the people don't know. The people that are saying get them out are not really looking at their true issue on what's happening. They don't know nothing about these programs. They don't know what these programs, how they came about. They're not educating themselves.
10: She says until people take time to research trusted sources, it's bound to get worse. In Fort Myers, I'm Samuel Brucker.
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6: And thank you, Elaine in Miami, for becoming a sustainer. Donna became a sustainer in Coral Springs. Melanie in Leesburg. Okay. Thank you so much. Ileana in Miami Beach and Rhonda in Leesburg also. Okay. Where is Leesburg?
5: Leesburg, it's like just south of Orlando in Central Florida. It's right where US 27 kind of starts taking a westward jag.
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1: President Trump meets with Chinese President Xi Jinping today. A likely request from Trump will be for China to buy more American farm products. China has not always delivered on similar promises. Here's NPR's Scott Horsley.
13: Rick Tellez raises soybeans, corn, and beef cattle on about 700 acres in western Pennsylvania. As the days get shorter, Tellez is getting ready for the autumn harvest.
14: As long as winter doesn't show up here in the next couple of weeks and the temperatures kind of cool down and dry up a little bit, my soybeans, they look promising right now.
13: Soybean prices are up this year compared to last, but even with a good crop, Tellez says, he'll be lucky to just break even.
14: Am I going to make money this year? to be honest, I hope the harvest is good enough that I can pay for all those inputs I had this spring and summer.
13: Inputs like fertilizer.

0: fertilizer, which cost 15% more this year than last, and diesel fuel, which cost up to 80% more. Tellez is paying about $6 a gallon for diesel, and his combine burns through about 150 gallons a day.
1: It's a cost that a farmer can't pass on. You take like the trucking industry, it's just added to the freight. But a farmer, it's just an added cost he just has to absorb. It's real. It's painful.
0: A lot of fuel and fertilizer comes from the Middle East, and prices have soared because of the U.S. war with Iran. The trade war with China has also been a headache. China is historically the third biggest market for U.S. farm exports, but the country slashed its purchases last year in retaliation for President Trump's tariffs. Trade watcher Chad Bown told an audience at the Peterson Institute for International Economics this week, farm sales to China this year have only partially recovered.
2: Soybeans are coming back a little bit. But currently, they're at much, much lower levels than they were pre-Trump 2.0. And for all of the other products, cotton, wheat, pork, beef, the exports were devastated in 2025, and there's no evidence of them coming back.
0: The U.S. Department of Agriculture projects that farmers will earn more money this year for their soybeans, corn, and cotton, either by selling more bushels and bales or at higher prices. But much of that extra income will be gobbled up by rising expenses. Economist Faith Parham of the American Farm Bureau Federation says farmers raising all of the major row crops are expected to lose money for the fourth year in a row.
3: We've had a tough time in the farm economy. Production expenses really skyrocketed. They're paying way more to grow a crop, and they're not making near enough for it.
0: Nationwide, some 200,000 farms have gone out of business since 2020.
4: Farmers are saying, we're ready to throw in the towel. We're sick of working our back ends off and losing money.
0: Joe Pfeiffer is a bankruptcy attorney who works with farmers in Iowa, Missouri, and Illinois. Farm bankruptcies are up 19% from a year ago, but most farmers are reluctant to quit the business altogether.
4: Most farmers will farm till the banker won't loan them another dime.
0: Farmers who own land can try to buy time by selling off some of their property, but Pfeiffer says that's usually a last resort.
4: The hardest thing to get a farmer to do is to sell part of the family farm. I can go buy another tractor, buy another combine, but I can't buy that 40 acres again because it probably won't come on the market while I'm still in business.
0: Piper says most farmers will do whatever they can to stay in business, hoping that costs go down, crop prices go up, and that somehow next year's harvest will be better than this one. Scott Horsley, NPR News, Washington.
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6: And this is not just another membership drive. This is a transformational moment in WLRN's history. Good morning. I'm Carlton Gillespie, WLRN's Broward County reporter and the new host of the Florida Roundup, joined here in the studio by Bonnie Berman. Good morning, Bonnie.
7: Good morning.
6: Today, we're inviting you to be part of something extraordinary. 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
7: So why have we switched gears? Why are we doing this $1 million sustainer challenge? Because this historic member drive is about sustainability. This is our first full year. It's been just about a year since the rescission. This is the first full year WLRN is operating without any government funding. That is an annual loss of around $2 million. 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It's a necessity that protects our freedom of the press and our democracy, really, when it comes down to it. So it sounds lofty, but it's true. Look at what's happening. You see the news, you hear the news. 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
4: 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I'm A. Martinez.
5: And I'm Leila Fadel. Scientists think outbreaks caused by wildlife transmitting infectious diseases to humans are on the rise. Outbreaks like Ebola, hantavirus, bird flu, and COVID-19. But they're not sure why. New research suggests humans are driving the outbreaks. NPR's Jonathan Lambert reports that how it's happening is complicated.
6: For diseases that come from wildlife, a pathogen has to jump from an animal to a human. Humans don't control those pathogens, of course, but human activity can make those jumps more likely. Cutting down the rainforest, for instance, or buying and selling wildlife can bring humans closer to infection. Colin Carlson is a disease ecologist at Yale University.
7: We don't really know with pandemic risk, you know, how much of emerging infectious diseases is because we're cutting down the rainforest versus how much of it is because we live in a world with diseases and things happen.
6: Knowing that is crucial to deciding how to prevent the next pandemic. Whether to invest heavily in protecting rainforests, regulating the wildlife trade, or something else. But figuring this out is tricky. Carlson and his colleagues tried to do it by looking at over 160 countries.
7: Our goal was to put together a point on a map for every time we knew somebody got a weird pathogen.
6: They looked at over 50,000 instances of someone getting one of 32 diseases, like Ebola, malaria, or Mpox. Then they analyzed what might have influenced those outbreaks, everything from socioeconomic factors like poor health care to climate change and where people and livestock live.
7: What we want to know in this study is, you know, what matters most, right? Is it poverty? Is it cutting down the rainforest? Or is it just living near trees and mosquitoes?
6: In broad strokes, the answer was pretty clear.
7: It's the trees and mosquitoes.
6: Specifically, they found that outbreaks can happen anywhere people and livestock are living alongside nature. Such landscapes are common in places as varied as Missouri or the Democratic Republic of Congo.
7: It makes sense that what we find is where people live alongside nature, they get sick.
6: They found that big drivers like climate change or deforestation mattered, but not in the same way for every disease. Climate change, for instance, is clearly influencing where mosquito-borne disease outbreaks happen, but not necessarily diseases like Ebola or Mpox, which transmit differently. Carlson thinks the study, published in the journal Nature, pushes back against conventional wisdom.
7: There's a really popular narrative, I think, that pandemics happen because we are out of balance with nature.
6: He says that's reinforced the idea that if people just stop cutting down forests, it will prevent pandemics. He thinks that will help reduce the risk for some diseases, but not all. Raina Plowright, a disease ecologist, was impressed by the study, but not really surprised by the results.
8: We shouldn't expect one environmental driver to explain them all.
6: But she says this kind of big global analysis might miss some of the more nuanced ways that, say, deforestation influences disease risk.
8: if a big global analysis doesn't find a consistent signal of something like deforestation, it doesn't mean deforestation is not important.
6: The analysis did capture another key factor that Plowright does buy, the importance of being close to healthcare.
7: For every hour that you travel from a clinic, the probability of an outbreak being detected goes down by about one third. That's insane.
6: In a world where many people live much farther than an hour from a clinic, Carlson says this result underlines the need to invest in better healthcare. That might help prevent the next spillover from becoming a pandemic. Jonathan Lambert, NPR News.
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10: From the WLRN Newsroom, I'm Christine DiMatte. Miami-Dade County's longtime land conservation program has survived the budget chopping block for now. WLRN Environment Editor Jenny Stiletovich tells us more.
11: Thanks to a last-minute petition push by environmental groups, Miami-Dade's Environmentally Endangered Lands Program won't get its budget slashed to the bone. Instead of cutting funding to just $6.5 million next year, county commissioners agreed to restore the program's budget to $20 million at this month's budget hearing. That's well above last year's budget, but still about half of funding just 4 years ago. The money was also restricted to be used only on land that helps protect water. Since voters approved the program more than three decades ago, it's helped protect 29,000 acres, including pine rockland, hardwood hammocks, and wetlands. Another 34,000 acres have been identified for conservation. I'm Jenny Stiletovich in Miami.
10: Officials with Florida's state-run property insurance company of last resort say its policy count is now at an all-time low. Citizens Property Insurance President Tim Serio is encouraging policyholders to shop the market if their renewal notice includes an increase.
12: At some point, as the I think we will start to grow again, but I knock on wood, I think the market has been redefined because of tort reform. And we are going to stay smaller, and we do not want to compete with the private market.
10: During a board meeting yesterday, Citizens announced that its policy count was standing at about 255,000, well below the 1.4 million policies handled in September 2023, when the agency accounted for 15% of all policies in Florida. State leaders have long sought to hold down the number of Citizens policies, at least in part because of financial risks, if Florida gets hit by a major hurricane or multiple hurricanes. This is WLRN News. I'm Christine DiMatte.
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14: 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And welcome to the $1 million Sustainer Challenge.
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0: We're going to get back to Morning Edition and more WLRN news, but the latest number is 100, a nice round number. 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So years from now, you can say, I was one of the 3,000.
1: And 100 is a great start, Bonnie.
0: That's
1: but
0: right.
1: It is just a start. We need
0: Correct.
1: You to step up and join, because resilience doesn't happen by accident. 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This is 91.3 WLRN and HD1 Miami Fort Lauderdale, 91.5 WKWM and HD1 Marathon Key West, 105.5 WOLL HD2 Up Sound, and 101.9 NPR for the Palm Beaches.
2: Ordered the Trump administration to restore White House access to three media organizations. CNN, MS Now, and Politico had sued, saying President Trump's abrupt decision to ban them was because he didn't like them or their content, and that was a First Amendment violation. NPR's David Folkenflik reports the judge cited an additional reason for his decision.
3: Judge Kelly ruled that there was a clear violation of these institutions' due process rights. That's part of the Fifth Amendment. That is, you can't have something taken away from you without being told ahead of time and being given a chance to weigh in and even appeal that decision. He said the government clearly deprived them of that. And he dismissed the argument that the three outlets had jeopardized national security, which the administration's lawyers from the Justice Department had argued.
2: NPR's David Folkenflik reporting. Ukrainian President Volodymyr Zelensky told the United Nations Russia's war will soon spread to other parts of Europe. NPR's Joanna Kakissis reports he called on allies to force the Kremlin to end the war before another brutal winter starts.
4: Zelensky said that more than 248,000 Russian soldiers had been killed or wounded in Ukraine over the last 8 months.
5: We have an archive of drone videos. Videos showing thousands and thousands of Russians losing their lives in kill zones.
4: Zelensky also detailed how Russia's war is hurting the world. He talked about grain shortages, rising fuel prices, and the race to develop even more lethal drone warfare.
5: As early as next year, there is already a real possibility that AI, not only people, will begin to decide what happens on the battlefield.
4: We need peace, he said, before we reach that point. Joanna Kakissis, NPR News, Kyiv.
2: The FBI's jobs portal remains down. The Bureau is investigating claims that hackers breached the Bureau's computer systems and stole data on FBI employees. NPR's Ryan Lucas reports this comes a day after the hacking group Shiny Hunters claimed responsibility.
6: The FBI says in a statement posted on X that it is aware of the cyber criminal group's claims to have compromised the FBI jobs portal and stolen personal information of FBI employees. The Bureau says the point of the hack is still undetermined, but it says the FBI is aggressively investigating and actively working to shore up any potential risk. The stolen information allegedly includes names of current and former FBI employees, as well as their home addresses and phone numbers. The breach raises significant counterintelligence concerns for the nation's premier law enforcement agency. Ryan Lucas, NPR News, Washington.
2: This is NPR.
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8: Good morning. My name is Richard, calling from Kendall, Florida. 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
8: There you go. And that's why the future is in your hands and our hands to make sure that they have the right information to lead this country, to lead this world as a one world people. Thank you.
0: Thank you, Richard, and thank your boys. Yes, WLRN. 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Welcome to WLRN's $1 million Sustainer Challenge. 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
0: So we didn't even mention yet this morning, as we normally do, we do have a grand prize for this fall drive, for this very special fall drive. Some places stay with you forever. Iceland is one of them. 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
10: 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I'm Leila Fadel in Washington, D.C.
11: And I'm A. Martinez in Culver City, California. China's leader Xi Jinping and President Trump have a lot to talk about when they meet at the White House later this morning. China has been a big supporter of Iran, and there's growing competition over artificial intelligence development. In a moment, we'll speak with a former Assistant Secretary of State for East Asian and Pacific Affairs. We begin, though, with the news.
10: NPR White House correspondent Emily Fang is following this Chinese state visit closely and joins me now. Good morning.
12: Morning, Leila.
10: So what's on the schedule for this summit, and what details are you looking for?
12: I am curious about who is going to be at this state dinner tonight, because this meeting is all about symbolism. And so I kind of can't wait to see how Xi Jinping, who is infamously stone-faced, responds to all this pageantry that he's going to be honored with this morning. And also whether Trump makes any change to the U.S. stance on Taiwan. This is a democratic island that China very much wants control over. And I'm also going to be looking out for whether the two countries can extend a fragile detente, despite real friction over issues like export controls and sanctions. And I'll note that hours before the summit, the U.S. Treasury Secretary announced a two-month extension of a truce on rare earths, which is something China dominates. But so far, I haven't seen China confirm the details. China really forced the U.S. hand with rare earths, according to Scott Kennedy. He's an economics expert at the think tank Center for Strategic and International Studies here in Washington.
13: As a result of that, the administration had to give up Plan A to revolutionize the global economy in its to its preference, because it just has the reality that we are in an interdependent world and there's some things that the Chinese provide.
12: you know, that they provide, which the U.S. cannot substitute for, like rare earths.

0: Oh, she arrived in the US last night. Trump met him on the tarmac. What was that like?
1: Yeah, there was a welcoming delegation. They unfurled a long red carpet for Xi Jinping and his wife, the singer Peng Yuan. A band played both countries' anthems, and then a military flyby buzzed overhead during the last bars of the Star Spangled Banner. This is a really big deal. You know, this is the first time a U.S. president has received a visiting Chinese leader for a state visit on the tarmac, and it's a sign of just the personal importance that Trump puts on Xi's visit. It's a grand gesture that's made waves in China because it makes clear to people in China that this country is now an equal to the U.S. And you might be wondering why you're not hearing parts of this reception. It's because this moment was not broadcast.
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2: Central Asia as well. Xi's priority, experts say to me, is to find stability with the U.S. in this visit, even if it means basically papering over real tensions with the U.S. right now, which then bounces back. It raises the question of, you know, what does this visit do for the U.S.? It highlights what Eli Ratner, a former Deputy Assistant Secretary of Defense during the last administration, says to me are deep contradictions in Trump's China policy. You know, Ratner points out in his first term, Trump really swung U.S. foreign policy into a more aggressive, hawkish stance on China.
3: But by and large, they had made a major rhetorical shift and doctrinal shift without really putting in the pieces of a comprehensive competitive strategy.
2: An example of this contradiction, Trump has repeatedly praised Xi Jinping, who is a leader of a country that's a competitor with the U.S., but then he's criticized traditional U.S. allies like Canada and Taiwan.
4: That's NPR's Emily Fang. Emily, thank you.
2: Thanks, Layla.
5: For more of what's at stake during this state visit, Daniel Crittenbrink joins me now. He served as Assistant Secretary of State for East Asian and Pacific Affairs during the Biden administration. He was also the U.S. Ambassador to Vietnam during the first Trump administration and is now a partner with the consulting firm The Asia Group. Ambassador, so this is a state visit between the two largest economies in the world and the two largest military powers. So what's the number one thing that President Trump needs to accomplish?
6: Well, good morning, A. I think the most important outcome from this summit will be maintaining this so-called fragile truce between the two powers that was agreed to last year. If that truce is extended, if that stabilizes the relationship, prevents us from going back to that trade war, I think that's the single most important outcome. And actually, I think that's what President Trump is focused on. It's optics, but it's optics designed to promote that stability.
5: What about for Xi Jinping?
6: I think Xi Jinping is largely motivated by the same concerns. I enjoyed your setup a moment ago. I do think President Xi comes to Washington feeling extremely confident. He stood up to President Trump in the trade war. He showed that he can fight eye for an eye, tooth for a tooth. But make no mistake about it, President Xi would like to have stability at home. The domestic economy in China is still quite sluggish, and he has his own domestic politics, and he hopes to have a fourth term next year. So he'll want this to go smoothly. But he's hoping for stability as well.
5: Do you glean anything from Trump meeting Xi personally on the tarmac?
6: Well, it's extraordinary to me just how much respect, if not admiration, President Trump seems to have for President Xi. He always praises President Xi as a great leader and a strong leader. The president does seem to have real admiration for such strong leaders. The fact that he went out to the airport, that there was this flyover, I think that's all designed to signal his tremendous respect for President Xi. But it really is quite unprecedented to see the president go that far in conveying that respect.
5: You said President Trump has respect and admiration for Xi Jinping. Is fear any part of that?
6: Well, I wouldn't necessarily say that, but I would say this, A. When you think about where the Trump administration was last year, the president, you recall in April, essentially launched a trade war against the Chinese. And the Chinese responded in a very robust way, particularly by cutting off rare earth exports to the United States as leverage. That caused the U.S. stock and bond markets to wobble. And I think that convinced the president that he'd had enough of this trade war with the Chinese and therefore wanted stability. So I don't think it's fear, but I think it's a practical approach to the issue. I think the president doesn't have the stomach for a full-on trade war with China, and I think that has motivated his approach.
5: You know, when President Trump meets with other world leaders, Ambassador, it seems to me like both sides know what they want out of each other. So say when he meets with President Zelensky of Ukraine. But why is it that when he meets with Xi Jinping, there's always a sense of things that are left unspoken in these meetings with the Chinese leader?
6: Well, it's perhaps hard to say, but I think part of it is related to that respect that I talked about. But I also think for the Trump administration, it's quite clear that priority number one is trade. And I think the president doesn't focus as much on the other issues. So, again, I think the core issue for this visit will be extension of that truce. But essentially, it's a trade truce, right?
5: Okay.
6: China agrees to keep its rare earth exports flowing to the United States and others. And the United States

0: agrees to curb some of its most restrictive tech export controls on China. That's the core of the truce. I think that's what will get extended. I think that's what the president really cares about above all other issues. And so I don't think you'll see human rights issues feature that prominently in the visit, if at all. And I also think security issues will take a backseat to the trade issues.
1: So no Taiwan mentions from either of the two, either on the record or off the record.
0: Well, no. Now that I would say is a different matter. I'm confident that Taiwan will come up as it always does in every visit and every meeting between the United States and China. But I wouldn't expect Taiwan to dominate the visit like it seemed to do in Beijing. I think both sides will state their views. We do have to watch this closely, but I'm skeptical there would be any breakthrough on Taiwan or, for that matter, any other major issue.
1: Ambassador Daniel Crittenbrink served as the Assistant Secretary of State for East Asian and Pacific Affairs during the Biden administration and is now a partner with the Asia Group. Ambassador, thanks.
0: Thank you so much, eh?
2: In Ethiopia, months of escalating tensions have erupted into a major offensive by fighters in the Tigray region against the federal government. The fighting threatens to reignite a devastating civil war, and there are fears it could spill over into the wider region. Emmett Livingstone reports.
3: It was one of the most destructive wars of the modern era. Between 2020 and 2022, fighters from the Tigray region in northern Ethiopia battled government forces. The African Union estimated that as many as 600,000 people had been killed. A peace deal was supposed to have brought an end to the conflict in 2022, but this year tensions came back center stage. The Tigray People's Liberation Front, or TPLF, took back control of the Tigray regional government in May. Tensions reached a new peak on Sunday when the TPLF and six other Ethiopian armed groups announced an alliance and their intention to topple the government of Prime Minister Abiy Ahmed. As the skies darkened over Ethiopia earlier this week, Stefan Dujarric, a spokesman for the UN Secretary General, issued a warning.
4: We are deeply concerned by the worsening security situation and recent developments in Ethiopia, including the formation of a new coalition of armed groups and reports of continued insecurity and drone strikes.
3: On Wednesday, the TPLF launched a major offensive and announced it was waging what it called a, quote, defensive war. It's still unclear what's happening on the ground. Tigray is remote and mountainous and difficult to access at the best of times. But reports indicate that Tigrayan forces seized three airports on Wednesday and clashed with federal troops.
5: The very big question next is, how will the federal government respond? Will it respond with total all-out war, or will we see a more measured response that tries to contain this and prevent a return to total war in Tigray?
3: Alan Boswell, the Horn of Africa director at International Crisis Group.
5: This area borders Eritrea, which is backing the TPLF. So if this war expands, there is a major risk of direct conflict between Ethiopia and Eritrea.
3: Tigray also shares a border with Sudan, which is engulfed in its own vicious war. Yet more conflict in the Horn of Africa region is a recipe for disaster. For NPR News, I'm Emmett Livingstone.
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6: Hi, I'm Michael. I'm from Miami Beach. I've been a long-time listener, and on many occasions I've thought of donating, but like most people, I figured, you know what? I pay taxes. They're government-funded. They have sponsorships, corporate sponsorships. You know, I mean, I got other things to do. But now that you've lost those fundings, you know, and I realize how much I really rely on your reporting, on all your shows, basically listen to you daily, and it was about time that I did the right thing and stepped up and put my share in, because like any other membership, I enjoy you, and if I pay for cable, why not pay for this? Because I get so much more out of it. And thank you for all the great work you do. I hope you meet your objective, and now I am part of the crew. Thank you.
7: Thank you, Richard. Welcome. Welcome to the family. It's so good to have you. You know, maybe you're like Richard. Maybe you listen and you think, oh, somebody else is going to pay for it. The government pays for it. By the way, the government funding we got amounted to $1.60 per person.
8: Right.
7: I mean, that's what it was. But nonetheless, it amounts to $2 million per year for us right now. But Richard, thank you. And thank you for expressing yourself on that in that testimonial. Please, if you're like Richard, make now your moment. You've tuned in an extraordinary moment. Bonnie Berman, Carlton Gillespie, and you. We're thrilled you've joined us because it's the $1 million Sustainer Challenge in progress.
8: $1 million. 3,000 sustainers. Like you said, Bonnie, the next chapter for WLRN is already in progress. The $1 million Sustainer Challenge. 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
7: Yes, why a $1 million Sustainer Challenge? Why do we want to do this? Because this historic member drive is about sustainability. We had a crisis when the government funding was pulled. You stepped up. You saw us through the crisis. Thank you very much. But guess what? We're not getting the funding back, so that amounts to $2 million every year. So that means we are now 100% community funded, so this 3,000 sustainer goal during this member drive provides a solid base of support that keeps us strong, independent, and here for good, and sends a clear message that this public service is not optional, as Richard found out. It's a necessity that protects our freedom of the press and makes for a healthy democracy. Please make your monthly gift now so you can say, I was one of the 3,000. It will feel really good. You will hear the station differently. WLRN.org.
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7: Yes, take note of what Carlton said. 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
8: Yeah.
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1: It's Morning Edition from NPR News. I'm Amy Martinez in Culver City, California.
2: And I'm Leila Fadel in Washington, D.C. Good morning. Russia's war against Ukraine is spreading and is a threat to the world. That was the message at the United Nations from Ukrainian President Volodymyr Zelensky. He called it a, quote, crazy war led by Russian President Vladimir Putin.
3: Can you even imagine him without war? He is patient zero, the one from whom this idea of war keeps spreading further.
1: Iran's president also addressed the world body, accusing the U.S. of being the world's bully. The Trump administration says it wants to promote peace negotiations in both of these conflicts.
2: Let's bring in NPR's diplomatic correspondent Michelle Kellerman to talk about where things stand. Good morning, Michelle.
4: Good morning, Leila.
2: So are there signs of any progress in either war?
4: In the Russia-Ukraine war, at least, Zelensky's been proposing this kind of energy ceasefire because Trump has been unhappy with Ukraine strikes on Russian oil and gas infrastructure. But the Ukrainians obviously want the Russians to stop attacking Ukraine's energy grids ahead of another tough winter. They also want to allow grain to be exported as before. That's another big issue that has global implications on the world stage. A day after Trump met with Zelensky, Secretary of State Marco Rubio met with Russia's foreign minister. And I asked him afterwards if Russia would agree to that. Take a listen.
5: I think both sides have expressed an interest in some limited ceasefire that involved grain and energy. It doesn't solve the war, but it does, I think, in some ways, potentially alleviate some of the global pressures that are being felt as a result of that.
4: So that's where the diplomacy is focused on, this kind of short-term deal. Though there's a lot of concern that the conflict is intensifying and expanding as Russia violates NATO airspace. Russia's foreign minister, who spoke at the Security Council meeting on Ukraine yesterday, said Russia has no plans for a pause.
2: That war has upended grain and energy markets around the globe. The U.S. war against Iran has also affected the world economy. President Trump warned Iran that he's ready to annihilate them if they don't reach a deal. What was the Iranian response?
4: So Iranian President Masoud Pezeshkian sounded pretty defiant when he spoke to the UN. He said the Iranians won't bow to this pressure. He said the Iranians are not the terrorists, but they're the victims of terrorism. But despite all that kind of public posturing, the Iranians and the Trump administration envoys have been talking here through mediators. Secretary Rubio didn't give much of an indication of how those talks are going, and the Iranians say there was no breakthrough, that they just repeated their terms for what they need to reopen the Strait of Hormuz. But Leila, you know, that conflict is expanding too, with the Iranian-backed Houthis in Yemen now threatening shipping in the Red Sea, and there's no real clear endgame with the Trump administration.
2: I want to ask you about another speaker at the UN. Venezuela's interim leader, Delcy Rodriguez, made her address just 8 months after the U.S. seized former President Nicolas Maduro, who's now in jail just a few miles from the UN. What did she have to say?
4: Well, she seems intent on burnishing her credentials as a stateswoman. The last time she was here at the UN General Assembly in 2019 as Maduro's vice president, she told the chamber that Venezuela, quote, does not kneel before any imperial power. This time around, she praised Trump and she had a photo op with him. He's talked her up, too, saying he doesn't think Venezuela is ready for elections. So that gives her more time to consolidate power.
2: That's NPR's diplomatic correspondent, Michelle Kellerman. Thank you, Michelle.
4: Thank you.
6: This is Ira Glass of This American Life, and I'm here with good news and bad news. First, the bad news. The government stopped all funding of public radio. You know this. The bad news is also old news. The good news? So many people stepped up to fill the void and donate. Okay, but more bad news. Those extra donations, they came in when federal funding was cut. That's just temporary. People jumping in during an emergency. And it's running out soon. Which is why I'm here right now to say, for actual long-term stability, we need sustaining members. That means choosing an amount of monthly support that makes sense for you. And this doesn't have to be a lot. What counts is that you're saying you're going to be there every month, which is important because it lets the station plan and budget. When you do that, you'll be joining the station in a real way. And can I say, the station will sound different to you. Every time you hear it, you'll hear it knowing that you are making it exist. That's the good news I'm going to end with. It's going to feel different to listen. Here's how you become a sustaining member.
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0: 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Good morning. I'm Carlton Gillespie here alongside Bonnie Berman. Hey, Bonnie.
1: Hey, good morning.
0: So that's the bad news. 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
0: And I want to say thank you out there to Jack in Pinecrest, Marla in Tamarack, and Robert in Miami, who says, as an educator, I have long encouraged my students to listen to news coverage offered by WLRN as a fact-based source to better understand current events. 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
1: And as promised, I'm going to give you an update. 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We had 100 sustainers and or upgrading sustainers. Now we have 117.
0: Okay.
1: 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Please let yours be the next. What happens if you do nothing? 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
1: From the WLRN Newsroom, I'm Helen Acevedo. Miami-Dade County is embracing Grand Theft Auto 6 and its fictional version of Miami, Vice City. The county recently agreed to install a Welcome to Vice City sign at the Kaseya Center in downtown Miami, a striking shift in sentiment for a video game franchise long known for its depictions of violent crime. The county's enthusiasm stands in sharp contrast to what happened the last time Grand Theft Auto came to South Florida, more than 20 years ago. To help explain how attitudes have changed since then, I spoke with WLRN local government reporter and office video game expert, Joshua Ceballos. So Josh, for those of us who haven't been following GTA, can you tell us about the last time the series took place in a version of Miami?
2: In 2002, Rockstar Games, the company that makes Grand Theft Auto, actually released GTA Vice City. And that game was set in the same city as GTA 6, a 1980s pastiche of Miami that leaned heavily into the Miami Vice aesthetic. And that game was really popular. It sold more than 500,000 copies in a couple days.
1: Yeah, what sorts of things were you able to do in GTA Vice City at the time?
2: So the same kinds of things that you do in GTA games now, which is like stealing cars, beating up random computer-controlled characters, and getting into gunfights with police. But obviously the graphics were much less realistic back then than they are now.
1: And you were saying that Miami-Dade County's recent embrace of GTA is ironic, in part because of the violence and the series' history with GTA Vice City, right?
2: Yeah, it's actually really interesting to me that the county would go as far as advertising GTA 6, considering that 20 years ago, there was a big lawsuit out of South Florida related to Vice City that even made national headlines. When Vice City first came out, there was a level where the player speaks to a pretty vulgar character named Umberto Robina, who wants to take out a rival gang made up of Haitians. And he says this line that turned out to be very controversial.
3: Hey, lady, you know what I'm gonna do? I'm gonna kill me a Haitian. We're gonna take out the Haitians. Tell me, how do you take out a snake?
1: I'm guessing real-life Haitian people didn't take kindly to that.
2: You would be correct. Haitian groups in South Florida protested the game, saying it called for violence against their community. Several Haitian coalitions filed a lawsuit against Rockstar Games and its parent company, Take-Two Interactive, as well as Sony and Microsoft, who own PlayStation and Xbox. In their complaint, the group said games like Vice City reduced a player's natural inhibition against violence and desensitized children toward killing and attacking law enforcement. So, back in 2004, the Haitian coalitions wanted the court to either restrict the sale of GTA Vice City or force the companies to put a large warning label on the box about the dangers associated with playing the game.
1: Did the court agree to that?
2: No, the case ended up getting dropped after Rockstar Games agreed to censor that scene by changing the dialogue. Anyone who updated their game would now hear this version instead.
3: Hey! Hey, ladies! You know what I'm gonna do? I'm going to make love like a man.
2: Not much better in the vulgarity department, but it no longer had verbal threats to a minority group, so the court closed the lawsuit. What's so interesting to me is that this game was so controversial at the time that it spurred a lawsuit and national media attention, and yet now governments like Miami-Dade County and even Miami Beach are advertising it.
1: And why is that? What changed in the last 20 years that made GTA something that local governments are okay with?
2: One reason may be that Miami's image has changed dramatically since the 1980s, when violent crime was much higher than it is today. Another is the enormous economic impact of the Grand Theft Auto franchise, which has become one of the best-selling entertainment properties in the world. Attitudes toward violent games have also changed somewhat as they've gotten more popular. Here's a clip from Miami-Dade County Commissioner Keon Hardiman during the county's recent discussion about the game.
4: Let's not look old up here. Don't look old. This game is called Grand Theft Auto. Now, it is true. There are things that happen in the game. Look, the game is as realistic as you make it to be.
2: The GTA franchise as a whole has sold more than 475 million units, according to video game market data. So local governments also probably want to get in on the hype train to make some extra cash, especially since the game is already using Miami's image.
1: That was my conversation with WLRN's Joshua Ceballos about South Florida's changing relationship with the Grand Theft Auto franchise. I'm Helen Acevedo. 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
5: Hello, my name is Julia. I've been a member for many years. I love your programming. I listen to it all the time. And I don't know, the reason is just it's a crime that you haven't received the federal monies that you have been in the past. So chip in a little bit more, because I can't do without you. Okay, thank you for all you do.
0: Thank you for all you're doing, Julia. And thank you for increasing your gift. We really appreciate it. Bonnie Berman here with Carlton Gillespie, our Broward reporter, our host of the Florida, new host of the Florida Roundup. And along with us and all of you is $1 million. It's waiting. 3,000 sustainers can unlock it. Will you be one of them is the question. Welcome to the $1 million Sustainer Challenge. Together we have the chance to shape the next chapter of WLRN's story. 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
9: Let's bring in Richard Haass into the conversation. He's an experienced diplomat and served as president of the Council on Foreign Relations for 20 years. He also publishes the Substack, Home and Away. Richard, let's start with Venezuela. We just heard from Michelle Kellerman that Delcy Rodriguez, the country's interim president, said in her speech that Venezuela will hold elections in transition to, quote, full democracy. How genuine of a commitment does that sound to you?
10: Well, ultimately, there has to be some political reform in order to keep stability, to have legitimacy. I think she and actually the administration are right that you can't jam it through. You don't want to see this trigger civil resistance or armed resistance, much less. But there's a lack of a specific timetable. So I think it's a question of when rather than if. But at least she put it on the agenda for the first time since taking office. And I think that's a step in the right direction.
9: President Trump made a big deal to get 65 billion barrels of Venezuelan oil. He's very proud of that. Now, here's the thing, Richard, with free democracies, they could vote in leaders that may not want to cooperate with the Trump administration on oil the way Delcy Rodriguez has. How much do you think the United States will be a partner in helping establish a democracy in Venezuela?
10: Well, It has not been a priority at all for this administration. And look, what you mentioned is a big issue. There's questions of the future of Venezuelan politics, if there are elections, who wins them. There's also big questions about the future of American politics. If you were to have, say, a Democrat president who disagrees with what the United States has been doing in Venezuela. And the problem of all this for oil companies is they have to make enormous investments that pay out over, say, a decade. And this uncertainty politically at both ends is not a good thing.
9: All right, so what did you make of Ukrainian President Volodymyr Zelensky's speech and the talk of Russia's war spreading?
10: It's real. It's what a lot of people in Europe are worried about, that Russia might put pressure on European countries, particularly the Baltic countries, maybe Poland, in order to intimidate them, to get them to back off support for Ukraine. Maybe also Putin wants to show the cleavages within NATO, and particularly between the United States and its European partners. He's not winning the war with Ukraine, but he maybe could score a geopolitical victory against NATO.
9: What about at the General Assembly? Was there any speech to you that was especially impactful or that caught your ear?
10: Well, the one speech everybody is talking about is President Trump's speech, because really what it did was underscore that this is a fundamentally different American foreign policy. For 80 years, we led the world, I'd say, through consent. And what you had here was much more the United States leading the world or attempting to impose its will on the world, more through coercion, much more unilaterally. A very different relationship between the United States and the world. Not that that was new, but it was underscored.
9: You know, we've heard analysis earlier this week that the UN was becoming less relevant, that a lot of the real conversations were happening off on the sidelines. Richard, so far, have you seen anything this week that differs from that assessment?
10: No, the UN has become a venue, almost like Davos or any of these other places where people gather. But the actual UN is a place where, one, people give speeches, and two, they set up side meetings. But the UN is an institution that collectively does something? Not at all. And in some ways, it can't. Great power politics, Russia, China, the United States have reemerged, and the UN now is as gridlocked as the streets of New York City.
9: Wow, a venue. That's quite a different way to see the United Nations.
10: It's not what the founders anticipated, but again, great power politics rivalries make the Security Council, which requires consensus, it gets in the way of any collective action, and I don't think that's going to change. The UN reflects the world much more than leads the world.
9: Richard Haass is President Emeritus at the Council on Foreign Relations. Richard, thank you.
10: Thanks for having me.
9: This is NPR News.
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6: Thank you, and you have tuned in at an extraordinary moment. Good morning. I'm Carlton Gillespie, here with Bonnie Berman. Hey, Bonnie.
0: Good morning.
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0: Right. 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
9: 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I'm Amy Martinez.
16: And I'm Leila Faldin. Good morning. Here's an age-old question.
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9: 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Leila Faddle's best friend.
16: We're working on it. Right. Abigail Stettler and Zoe Nolan tackled that question as student journalists at Barrington Elementary School in Columbus, Ohio.
17: Hi, this is
18: 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I'm Abigail.
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17: We went to interview some adults about the jobs they already have. Here's Principal Cooper, a principal at Barrington Elementary, answering our first question.
18: Why did you choose this career?
19: I love helping schools be the best places that they can be for students, teachers, and families.
18: Now we're here with Dr. Stettler, a pediatrician at Nationwide Children's Hospital.
20: What's the most memorable thing you have ever done during your career? It can be grossest, it can be coolest, it can be like a scientific breakthrough, or anything.
19: That would probably have been when I was still working in the hospital. I had a patient who came in who was very, very sick. He needed a lot of medical care, day in, day out, hours and hours and hours of time. Eventually, he got to go home. A few years passed by, and I was out at a playground with my own kids, and I actually ran into this kid's mom. He was actually there playing on the playground. Huh. And so it was kind of a really cool full circle moment where I got to see all that time and work and worry that went into caring for him and getting him better, and how that really changed the trajectory of his life and really kind of helped drive what I do every day to try to help every kid I work with every day have a better future by giving them good care.
17: That was great. Thank you, Dr. Stettler. Next up, we have Dr. Parker, an OSU professor for veterinary medicine. If you met a kid who really wanted this job, what advice would you have to them?
21: It's important to remember a few things. You have to work a lot with people, not just animals. So being a doctor for animals who can't speak means that you have to speak to their pet owners and their handlers. You have to enjoy working with people almost as much as you enjoy working with animals. I think it's also important to just get experience in different fields of veterinary medicine It might mean when you're young, starting out by volunteering at an animal shelter if you can. It might mean as you get a little older, working for a veterinary clinic. It might mean participating in a research study and helping collect data. And it's also important that you work really hard in school. Unfortunately, it is a competitive field. And so students who want to be veterinarians have to work hard, get good grades, and be willing to put themselves out of their comfort zone. It's a long process of training. So it's for people who are dedicated and willing to work really hard.
18: Thank you, Dr. Parker. All of these careers are great, and there is no one best career.
17: We hope this helps you choose your career or consider the one you have in a different way. Thank you for listening.
16: Abigail Stettler and Zoe Nolan interviewing Principal Nicole Cooper, pediatrician Kim Stettler, and veterinarian Valerie Parker. It's Morning Edition from NPR News. I'm Leila Fadel.
9: And I'm A. Martinez.
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14: From the WLRN Newsroom, I'm Christine DiMattei. The University of Tampa recently walked back a controversial policy banning so-called unrecognized student groups on campus. From our sister station WUSF in Tampa, reporter Gabriella Paul has details.
4: Two paragraphs were added to the university's online code of conduct on August 1st. They banned students from joining or advertising student groups that aren't recognized by the university. The change followed a dispute between student affairs and an unrecognized chapter of the Greek fraternity Alpha Sigma Phi. Fraternity CEO Gordy Heminger says he's never come across a policy like UTampa's.
22: It is incredibly unique and in not a good way, from my perspective, a very troubling way because of the far-reaching implications of this policy. And honestly, while I'm the CEO of a fraternity, fraternities and sororities are just a small piece of this.
4: There are concerns that the rule could have been applied to religious or political groups, too. The policy changes were removed from the university's website, and a spokesperson says they were proposed but not enacted. I'm Gabriella Paul in Tampa.
14: High-speed rail company Brightline is reportedly preparing to file for Chapter 11 bankruptcy as soon as this week, but train operations won't be affected right away. Bloomberg News reports that Brightline is hoping to restructure $1.1 billion of its $5.5 billion debt. The bankruptcy would exclude Brightline's operating unit, allowing trains to continue running and avoiding the appointment of a federal trustee. The Miami-based company offers regional train service at stations in downtown Miami, Aventura, Fort Lauderdale, Boca Raton, West Palm Beach, and Orlando. A financial report released this past July by Brightline shows that the company has been in months-long discussions with creditors about restructuring its debt and raising more capital. This is WLRN News. I'm Christine DiMattei.
23: My name is Roland Spear from Allendale Beach, and as a sustaining member, I want to increase my amount to thank you for covering the event and that are important for the community and contributing to education so we can become better engaged citizens. So thank you for the job you're doing. Thank you for all the sacrifice that you put. We'll continue listening and become better citizens. Thank you.
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1: And thank you, Stephanie, in Coral Springs, and Saeed in Davie, Kevin in Key West, and Eric in Miami. 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
2: BBC News with Moira Alderson. China's leader Xi Jinping has been greeted at the White House by President Trump. There will be crucial talks, including on AI safety. Here's Celia Hatton.
3: When Donald Trump met Xi Jinping in Beijing last May, the two leaders agreed, in principle, to discuss putting guardrails around their booming AI sectors. Negotiations on a wider deal now appear to have stalled amid accusations of cyber hacking and increased AI competition on both sides. Then, on Sunday, one possible breakthrough. The U.S. Trade Secretary Scott Bessent announced a proposal for a hotline that would allow the capitals to alert one another in the event of an AI incident with national security implications. However, critics question how much information the two superpowers might actually share. Many have reissued calls for more substantive AI controls.
2: The FBI says it's investigating an apparent hacking of its computer system. The cybercrime group, Shiny Hunters, claims they've stolen the personal information of all the agency's staff. Joe Tidy has this report.
4: The cybercriminals say they now have every FBI agent's name, role, badge number and personal details. The hackers shared a small sample with the BBC and the data does look to be genuine. Other reports suggest the stolen databases contain information about officials' jobs assignments, including sensitive work against Chinese spies, Russian intelligence and drug cartels. Shiny Hunters is an international collective of hackers who have carried out a series of high-profile and disruptive attacks, including on the education platform Canvas in May. This latest apparent breach is a reminder of the threat posed by human cybercriminals at a time when the world's attention is focused on the dangers of rogue artificial intelligence.
2: Meanwhile, Australia has launched an urgent review after an AI agent belonging to OpenAI hacked a government healthcare portal. The Prime Minister, Anthony Albanese, accused OpenAI of an unacceptable delay in informing the authorities about the intrusion. The European Union says it'll use December's G20 summit in Miami to continue to condemn Russia's invasion of Ukraine. When inviting President Putin to the gathering, Americans' top diplomat said, in order to solve problems, you have to meet the people you disagree with. Here's Sasha Schlichter.
5: One would be forgiven for feeling confused by the messages coming out of Washington. Last week, the Justice Department unseals an indictment charging five men connected to Russian intelligence with running a global assassination plot. Days later, Marco Rubio announces Vladimir Putin has been invited to the G20 summit. The EU says this won't stop it from castigating Russia, but Poland's Prime Minister Donald Tusk says he's concerned such an invitation might be viewed by Moscow as encouragement to continue its aggressive policies.
2: World news from the BBC.
0: $1 million, 3,000 sustainers, and the next chapter is in progress. Good morning. I'm Carlton Gillespie here with Bonnie Berman. Hey, Bonnie.
1: Good morning.
0: Welcome to one of the most exciting moments in WLRN's history. 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

0: ballistic missile strikes, the cleanup in Kyiv is well underway. Here by the side of a busy road on a rainy morning, there's a crew digging a great big hole in the ground because a water pipe has been burst, and they're anxious to repair it because people in the local area are without water for the time being. There's a stump of a lamppost here which has been peppered with shrapnel, and the trees around here have all been burned. Some of them have been chopped down already and taken away, and that seems to have really angered a lady who was here a moment ago. Clearly everyone here is on edge after what happened last night. And just nearby is one of Kyiv's maternity hospitals, and it's a place that's quite important to a lady we just met called Christina. Tell me what happened here last night.
1: It seems that the part of the missile landed here, but it felt like the whole missile landed here.
0: Were you here when it happened?
1: I live two apartment blocks from here.
0: But you could still feel it?
1: Yes, I could see the light, and I also heard, I jumped out of my bed. I was frightened.
2: My sister gave birth here last year in June, and she's due again next year in January. We are very worried if everything would be okay.
0: Do you think that the situation in Kyiv is getting worse at the moment?
1: Yeah, it's getting worse. Also, like last winter, we didn't have heating, we didn't have electricity. I lived in Bologna. It was temperature minus in my apartment. So yeah, it's getting worse.
0: We've heard that some people are thinking about leaving the city for the winter. Is that something you're thinking of?
1: We were thinking of moving to the Capesan Mountains, but I'm also scared to go there because here at least you have where to hide, and they're just mountains.
0: After attacks like this, there are often brief power cuts. There are apparently problems with the internet today in some parts of the city. But so far we have not had the kind of widespread power cuts that we've seen in previous winters. As the temperatures drop and winter arrives, those widespread power cuts are an absolute inevitability. The people of this city are acutely conscious of that, but many of them, who have been through this before, are determined to stick it out.
3: It's winter, will be hard for us. Every winter is hard for us because no electricity, so cold, so many ballistics, it's hard.
0: It seems as though maybe this winter will be more difficult because you have the ballistic missiles and the new drones.
3: I think it will be the same, plus minus the same as before this winter.
0: So you're going to stay here in Kyiv?
3: Yes, stay in Kyiv. Stay in Kyiv. 100% stay in Kyiv. 1,000,000% stay in Kyiv.
4: That was the BBC's Paul Adams reporting there from the Ukrainian capital. 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
5: Yes, my name is Michael. 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
0: You've heard these pledge drives time and time again, and you always say, well, let someone else do it. 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
0: So there's something very special about sustainers. 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
3: From the WLRN Newsroom, I'm Christine DiMatte. Medicaid and CHIP, they're both joint federal-state programs that provide free or low-cost health coverage to eligible low-income individuals, families, and children. On October 1st, Medicaid and CHIP coverage for many immigrants lawfully present in the United States will end. According to a report from researchers at Georgetown University, the affected groups include refugees, asylum seekers, victims of domestic violence and human trafficking, and many admitted from Ukraine, Iraq, and Afghanistan for humanitarian reasons. The change is part of the federal budget reconciliation bill signed in July of 2025. The only lawfully present immigrants who would remain eligible would be those admitted for permanent residence, commonly known as green card holders. Amid changes in the immigrant community, especially with Haitians and the loss of temporary protected status, some local community leaders and scholars here in Florida are expressing concerns over what they're calling a culture shift nationwide. They say inflammatory political rhetoric is mostly to blame. From our sister station, WGCU in Fort Myers, Samuel Brucker has details.
4: It looked like the country is digressing back to what you would call white supremacy. And that's what's happening before our eyes. And we must not be intimidated by it. We must continue to fight, continue to show up and vote.
5: That was Beatrice Jacquet-Castor, president of the Haitian American Community Coalition of Southwest Florida. She says Americans have lost compassion, and it starts at the top.
4: It's a problem because our president is prejudiced. Our president does not like immigrants. It's the president right now that's portraying, that's setting the tone.
5: She said the heated political rhetoric she is talking about is the demonization of illegal immigrants and even legal immigrants.
4: Every community is being attacked. Right now is the Haitian people. Then you also have Black American people, Hispanics. Just sit and wait, because the train have already left the station. But every community is being attacked, except white supremacy.
5: Florida Gulf Coast University political science professor Richard Coughlin explains.
6: I think that there's this sort of mythology of racial replacement that's taken root in the United States, where a segment of the white population in the United States believes that, you know, they are being invaded, right? Of course, this is sort of the central to the discourse of the Trump administration.
5: Coughlin says that the key source of insecurity is no longer problems that emerge in Europe or Asia. It's the problems that emerge within our Western Hemisphere. He says he is observing parallels between Nazi Germany and current U.S. immigration standards.
6: I mean, there is, you know, a kind of rough parallel between the Gestapo and rounding up Jews and rounding up undocumented immigrants. Right, that undocumented immigrants are sent to detention facilities or detention centers where they're kept until they're going to be deported. And these detention centers are analogous to the internment camps that existed, not only in Germany, but across Europe.
5: He says that while he does not expect what he calls the final solution to unfold as it did in Nazi Germany, he can't help but notice how immigrants are demonized as the enemy. Jacquet-Castor has faith that America will return to the way it was before, but she also has concern with others, ignorance.
4: There's an underlying factor because the people don't know. The people that are saying get them out are not really looking at their true issue on what's happening. They don't know nothing about these programs. They don't know what these programs, how they came about. They're not educating themselves.
5: She says until people take time to research trusted sources, it's bound to get worse. In Fort Myers, I'm Samuel Brucker.
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1: BBC News with Moira Alderson. The Chinese leader Xi Jinping will meet President Trump at the White House shortly as he begins his state visit to Washington. Alongside the customary pageantry, there will be crucial talks on trade and a range of other complex issues, including AI safety, Taiwan and Iran. The FBI says it's actively and aggressively investigating an apparent breach of its computer system by hackers who claim they've stolen the personal information of all the agency's staff. The cybercrime group Shiny Hunters says it has data on 38,000 people, including every FBI agent's name, role, badge number and personal details, including home addresses and phone numbers. Australia's launched an urgent review after an AI agent belonging to OpenAI hacked a government healthcare portal. The government has set up a task force to examine what happened and whether any laws were broken. The Prime Minister accused OpenAI of an unacceptable delay in informing the authorities. Ethiopia's armed forces claim they've killed hundreds of fighters from the TPLF, the regional group which runs the northern state of Tigray. The government says it responded after TPLF forces seized three airports and attacked army positions in multiple locations. Ukrainian officials say six people were killed when a Russian drone attacked a warehouse outside Kharkiv where people were sorting fruit and vegetables. Earlier, two people were killed in Kyiv. The EU says it will use December's G20 summit in Miami to condemn Russia's invasion of Ukraine and call for it to end. A spokesman was reacting to the news that Moscow was considering an invitation from Washington for President Putin to attend the gathering. Nepal has imposed travel restrictions and closed schools in parts of the country due to warnings over heavy rainfall and strong winds. The Meteorological Division has also urged people already trekking in mountain areas to return to safer locations. BBC News.
2: This is Ira Glass of This American Life, and I'm here with good news and bad news. First, the bad news. The government stopped all funding of public radio. You know this. The bad news is also old news. The good news? So many people stepped up to fill the void and donate. Okay, but more bad news. Those extra donations, they came in when federal funding was cut. That's just temporary. People jumping in during an emergency. And it's running out soon. Which is why I'm here right now to say, for actual long-term stability, we need sustaining members. That means choosing an amount of monthly support that makes sense for you. And this doesn't have to be a lot. What counts is that you're saying you're going to be there every month. Which is important because it lets the station plan and budget. When you do that, you'll be joining the station in a real way. And can I say, the station will sound different to you. Every time you hear it, you'll hear it knowing that you are making it exist. That's the good news I'm going to end with. It's going to feel different to listen. Here's how you become a sustaining member.
3: 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Bonnie Berman here with Carlton Gillespie. Hey, Carlton.
4: Hey, Bonnie. And why should you become a sustainer? I mean, besides helping us unlock $1 million, right, you can fund big investigative stories. You know, the kind that hold local officials accountable.
3: Like Killer Train?
4: Like Killer Train, which was nominated for a Pulitzer this year. You know, that doesn't happen in a week. That happens over a year. Like over a year worth of work went into that. 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You know, one-time donations help us react to the news, but it's the sustainers who allow us to plan to the future. 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Be one of the 3,000 sustainers.

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3: Hi, I'm Carlotta from Pembroke Pines, and I was already a sustaining member with WLRN, and I decided to increase my sustaining membership only because I find the programming that NPR provides on a daily basis to be absolutely amazing. My teenage son and I will often listen in the car, you know, on the way to school, doing errands and things. We love Morning Edition and All Things Considered. My favorite, though, on the weekend has to be Hidden Brain, by far, along with Wait, Wait, Don't Tell Me. We never miss. It's sort of part of our weekend family ritual. So, again, I truly appreciate the staff and everyone's efforts at the national and local levels to provide the stellar, unbiased reporting and just entertainment that so many of us need nowadays, an entertainment that is intelligent but funny. 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Thank you.
4: Well, thank you, Carlotta, and we're very proud to have you. 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
5: 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Bonnie Berman here with Carlton Gillespie, an Edward R. Murrow National Edward R. Murrow Award winner, one of the most prestigious awards in broadcast journalism. 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
4: Thanks, Bonnie.
5: Tell us about that.
4: Yeah, it was for a story I did last year called Bending the Bars, which was about a hip-hop album that was produced entirely, almost entirely, inside the Broward County Jail. And just the challenges of recording something like that. But really, like any great public radio story, it's about the power of the connectivity of art and the way that we sideline people who are incarcerated. And remember, these are the jail facilities. These aren't even people who have been convicted of a crime. These are people who are accused and awaiting trial for the most part. And I think it was just a really powerful story, and it helped that the music was great. And I'm thrilled that it keeps getting new life and more people are hearing it because of this award, because I think it's an important story.
5: How can they find it?
4: They can go on to WLRN.org.
5: And they can also donate there, yes?
4: That's right, or by calling 866-247-9576 or on the WLRN mobile app.
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8: My name is Elena Moore, and I am a political reporter at NPR. So I started really covering young voters in 2022, the first year the oldest members of Generation Z were eligible to run for Congress. The importance of this group really can't be overstated. By 2028, Gen Z and millennial voters will make up more than half of the electorate. One of the unifying issues is this widespread feeling of the American dream, so to speak, being unattainable.

0: and it's shaping the way they think about politics. 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
1: You can go to WLRN.org or 866-247-9576. That's a story and a series of stories that she's reported on that are so important now because it's election time. I mean, mail-in ballots are being mailed to people right now for Florida's midterms. And especially during political seasons, it can be tough to find reliable information or even conversations, open, candid conversations with the candidates who will be making decisions on your behalf for the next years to come.
2: Like we had yesterday.
1: That's right. At the Sunshine Economy Summit, you know, WLRN was able to host both gubernatorial candidates in the same room, not at the same time, but back to back. And these are candidates who are looking like they won't have a gubernatorial debate in the state of Florida for the first time in 50 years. But WLRN was able to provide that to the community, that kind of access that you're frankly just not going to get in other places. And that's because of supporters like you at WLRN.org or 866-247-9576.
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3: Live from NPR News in Washington, I'm Corva Coleman. Three media organizations say some of their staffers were denied entry to the White House this morning. That's even though a federal judge ruled overnight the White House must restore access to CNN, MS Now, and Politico. The group sued after President Trump banned them because they, quote, purposely write negative news. Here's NPR's David Folkenflik.
4: Politico said one of its reporters had their press pass confiscated by the Secret Service, was blocked from entering the White House grounds. You saw on the air live this morning on CNN that one of their White House journalists, Betsy Klein, was turned back, although the network says one of its producers was able to enter using their pass. I've spoken to folks at CNN and MS Now, and you know what they're saying at the moment is they're not 100% clear. Is this intentional foot dragging, an intention to defy, or just logistical complications?
3: NPR's David Folkenflik reporting. All this is unfolding as President Trump is preparing to meet Chinese President Xi Jinping on a state visit. Trump will host a state dinner for Xi tonight at the White House. Trump and Xi are expected to discuss the tense trade relationship between their countries. Since May, the Food and Drug Administration has been without a confirmed commissioner. That could soon change. Today, the president's nominee to fill the position will be on Capitol Hill for her confirmation hearing. NPR's Sydney Lupkin reports.
5: Dr. Heidi Overton will be in the hot seat as senators from the Committee on Health, Education, Labor, and Pensions question her qualifications to be the next commissioner of the FDA. Dr. Marty McCary resigned back in May. Overton currently works in the White House. Before that, she worked at the Conservative America First Policy Institute. She was in the Oval Office when President Trump issued a controversial executive order pushing to change the childhood vaccine schedule and dredging up debunked theories linking vaccines to autism. Speaking at the press conference, Overton called Trump's order a historic action. At least one prominent Democrat, Senator Patty Murray of Washington, has already said she will vote no. Sydney Lupkin, NPR News.
3: Stocks opened lower this morning as bond yields jump. NPR's Scott Horsley reports the Dow was dropped 140 points.
6: Investors are demanding higher returns on long-term government debt amid stubborn inflation. The yield on 30-year treasuries reached a 22-year high, while the yield on 10-year treasuries is hovering above 5%. The 10-year treasury is closely tied to commercial loan products like mortgages and suggests the interest rate on home loans could soon top 7%. The president of the Cleveland Federal Reserve Bank warns the longer inflation remains elevated, the more costly it may be to bring prices under control. The central bank raised its benchmark interest rate last week, and investors expect at least one additional rate hike this year. And Starbucks says it's closing 250 underperforming stores in North America this week. Scott Horsley, NPR News, Washington.
3: This is NPR.
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2: 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That's Patricia in Miami and Jonathan in Lake Worth and Karen in South Miami. Thank you for tuning in at an extraordinary moment. Bonnie Berman here with Carlton Gillespie. I have 1A coming right up, but we are thrilled you've joined us for the $1 million Sustainer Challenge in progress, our biggest, boldest, most exciting, most transformational campaign in WLRN. 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
1: Why is WLRN asking you to become a monthly sustainer? 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So

0: agency, your linked agency, the IAEA. So again, that having that independent third party is important, even when everyone's maybe quite obstinate.
1: We're talking about the UN, Elizabeth Hagedorn, and we have to look back to a year ago, because you might have forgotten that it was only a year ago that major nations, UK, Canada, Australia, France, formally recognized the state of Palestine. Have those recognitions brought any tangible changes to the dynamic at the UN this year?
2: I mean, we have seen some limited steps from the UK, several other European countries that recently moved to sanction or restrict goods from Israeli settlements in the West Bank. That was significant. Also this week, Canada announced about $71 million in support for Palestinian institutions. It also said it would restrict goods from settlements. But at the end of the day, this Palestine recognition wave still feels largely symbolic. It has not significantly changed conditions on the ground, where settlement growth and settler violence in the West Bank have continued on land that Palestinians envision as part of their future state. And in Gaza, the situation on the humanitarian side and the security side remains dire. And Israel still controls more than half the territory there.
1: Elizabeth Hagedorn, we're going to let you go in just a moment. I know you're busy with reporting, but I want to check in on Iran on the sidelines before we do. You mentioned it before, but Iran, of course, does not have diplomatic relations with the United States, does have a delegation in New York at the UN. We've seen pictures online of the Iranian government jet on the tarmac at JFK, which is quite a sight. U.S. and Iran haven't had diplomatic relations in many, many decades. They are talking at the summit. What's going on behind the scenes this year? Give us some more detail.
2: Well, we don't have a lot of detail, and that's because both sides aren't really sharing. I asked Secretary of State Rubio about this yesterday in his press conference, and he would not be specific when it came to the format of the talks between the U.S. and Iran or what was discussed, other than to say that there was no major breakthrough, but that it was positive that the two sides were meeting at all, even if it was indirectly via mediators. The Iranians are downplaying the exchange. They say it's just a continuation of indirect contacts with the U.S., that this is not necessarily a new negotiation. And I just think the bigger issue here is there's no simple return to the interim deal we saw the two sides reach in June. That agreement had a temporary ceasefire. It called for the reopening of the Strait of Hormuz, a path forward towards nuclear talks. That collapsed. And since it's collapsed, both sides have hardened their demands. Interestingly, both Trump and Pezeshkian left the door open to diplomacy in their speeches to the UN this week. I think the question now is, can these indirect talks we're seeing here in New York kickstart a more formal process, or are they just representing a continued exchange of messages that we've seen for these past few months?
1: That's Elizabeth Hagedorn from All Monitor reporting from the sidelines at the UN General Assembly meeting in New York. Elizabeth, thank you so much.
2: Thanks, Todd.
1: Well, Akbar Shahid Ahmed of the Washington Sun is sticking with us for the remainder of the hour, because Akbar has a new book. It's called Crossing the Red Line, and it's a deeply reported account of how the Biden administration handled the war in Gaza from October 7th until the end of Joe Biden's term. And it's an account of how that happened, who made those calls, and what it all cost. Now, Akbar, you interviewed over 150 officials, diplomats, insiders over the course of those 2 years. So let's start here. October 7th, 2023, Israel's reeling from the October 7th attack. Hamas and Islamic Jihad murdered some 1,200 people in southern Israel, took 251 hostages, and shared videos of this horrific violence all over the world. It was obvious at that point that an Israeli response was coming. Everyone knew it. Here was the message that President Biden had for Israel on October 18th.
3: Justice must be done. But I caution this, while you feel that rage, don't be consumed by it. After 9/11, we were enraged in the United States. While we sought justice and got justice, we also made mistakes.
1: Now, Akbar, you write that despite this entreaty from Biden, the administration ignored overt public warning signs that Israel was set on a policy of collective punishment. Just go back to that statement and its aftermath.
0: That moment, those kind of first 2 weeks after October 7th, set the tone for everything we've seen for 3 years, and importantly, for a much greater escalation that I know we'll talk about in the Trump era, right? Including likely the empowerment of Trump as a president again. The Biden administration processing Israel's trauma, seeing what it had gone through, nearly 800 civilians killed in that attack on October 7th, and Israel worrying about a joint attack, not just by Hamas, but also by Iran and by Hezbollah in Lebanon, essentially was talking to the Israelis and saying, there are various ways you can go about responding here. What I highlight in the book is that U.S. officials discussed, Todd, an option that wasn't a massive sweeping ground invasion of Gaza. They, in fact, actually restricted the Israelis from launching an offensive into Lebanon on October 11th. They had an awareness that this violence could both be hugely costly on a human scale and also not achieve any of Israel's stated strategic ends in terms of actually disempowering Hamas, bringing home the hostages. They were willing to use that leverage, and that Biden warning is so crucial in that the U.S. administration is tying October 7th to America's own experience of 9/11 and saying, we've been there with you on trauma. Be smart in how you respond to this. We've seen Iraq and Afghanistan, what it's done to our country.
1: That's Akbar Shahid Ahmed of The Washington Sun. He's author of the new book, Crossing the Red Line, Biden, His Advisors, and Israel's War in Gaza. I'm Todd Zwillick. You're listening to 1A.
4: And I'm here with good news and bad news. First, the bad news. The government stopped all funding of public radio. You know this. The bad news is also old news. The good news? So many people stepped up to fill the void and donate. Okay, but more bad news. Those extra donations that came in when federal funding was cut? That's just temporary. People jumping in during an emergency. And it's running out soon. Which is why I'm here right now to say, for actual long-term stability, we need sustaining members. That means choosing an amount of monthly support that makes sense for you. And this doesn't have to be a lot. What counts is that you're saying you're going to be there every month, which is important because it lets the station plan and budget. When you do that, you'll be joining the station in a real way. And can I say, the station will sound different to you. Every time you hear it, you'll hear it knowing that you are making it exist. That's the good news I'm going to end with. It's going to feel different to listen. Here's how you become a sustaining member.
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6: Hey, Bonnie. 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
5: Right. 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
1: Welcome back. It's 1A. I'm Todd Zwillick. Let's get back to our conversation with journalist Akbar Shahid Ahmed on his new book, Crossing the Red Line, Biden, His Advisors, and Israel's War on Gaza. And also this hour, we've been talking about the United Nations, the General Assembly, and we mentioned Palestinian President Mahmoud Abbas, who was denied a visa to come to the meeting. Abbas has been addressing the United Nations General Assembly by video in this hour. Let's take a listen.
11: Nearly a year has passed since the adoption of Resolution 2803 and the establishment of the Board of Peace. and only 1 year remains of the designated transitional period before the end of 2027. Therefore, we call for accelerating the implementation of the second phase rather than wasting any more time. The transitional period must not be allowed to become a permanent or open-ended situation without any

0: has a strategy of putting civilians between the IDF and itself that promotes civilian death and will use civilian death to its own advantage. It is their strategy, and Lloyd Austin seemed to know it.
1: I'll just note on Hamas's tactics, which of course represent, as human rights groups have told us, violations of international law and war crimes. Of course, there's also concern about Israel's treatment of civilians, right? So the hope of how the point of shielding civilians is one that all parties need to kind of address here. Austin is really important if we think about the disconnect between what's said publicly and privately. Austin is saying this. He's a general who served in Iraq, in Afghanistan, instituted new Pentagon policies on civilian harm reduction. But I also reveal in my book, Todd, that Austin, in those calls he was having with the Israelis, very early said to them, said to Israeli Defense Minister Yoav Gallant, now with a warrant on him from the International Criminal Court, Austin's comment after reading out talking points about civilian harm reduction was, happy hunting. So that message from the Biden administration that was perceived by Israelis and by a lot of American officials was, maybe we're saying publicly we want you to rein yourselves in. The effect of our policy is that we're continuing to rush weapons to you. So even in that same period when Austin makes this really important comment about the strategic loss, and we've seen, of course, Hamas has not been disempowered by Israel's actions. If anything, it's still in Gaza, deeply rooted, and with increasing support in the occupied West Bank. National Security Advisor Jake Sullivan in this same period goes to Israel and says, they're going to wind down their military campaign, lower grade military offensive. The Biden administration rushes through two shipments of weapons, bypassing Congress in that same month.
0: With no strictures, in other words, on what Lloyd Austin is saying is the strategic cost. I'll just say essentially a falling for it, falling for Hamas's strategy, right? Don't fall for it. You'll suffer a strategic defeat. And that's what happened.
1: Predictability. And of course, a lot of concern, again, from the people inside government, Todd, who I talked to. You know, I interviewed in this book nearly all these high-level officials, almost all of them anonymous. But I also talked to a lot of people who've never talked to a reporter before. And the reason they wanted to talk to me for crossing the red line was they felt they were going to people like Lloyd Austin. They were going to people like Secretary of State Tony Blinken and saying, let's apply U.S. law as a pressure point, and because our strategy is failing, some of them resigned, feeling we simply cannot have an impact on the inside, given the Biden administration's stubbornness on this policy.
0: Akbar, one of the critiques of your book, and I know you've heard it, is that it focuses almost exclusively on Israel's crimes and not on Hamas's responsibility for, as we mentioned, terrorizing the civilians of Gaza. The United States, you make clear, did almost nothing to restrain Israel. Who was restraining Hamas during this time? And do you think that's a fair critique of your book?
1: I think that all books have a narrow focus. I actually interviewed, I was one of the first of the Washington correspondents to actually interview Hamas leadership and to do it in person. So I went, tried to get the Hamas perspective and challenge them on these matters of their treatment of Palestinians, their treatment of Israelis. I highlighted in my coverage when that came out that, for instance, Hamas leaders said all the Israelis could just leave and get a foreign passport. That's not possible. All Israelis don't have access to a foreign passport. All of that said, Todd, I'm a Washington-based correspondent. What I did in this book was hold American officials to account because we pay their salaries. I track the laws that their own officials said they were violating. And I think that record matters a lot for posterity. Hamas's kind of actions have been documented by human rights groups. I cite that evidence, and I think folks who are interested in that can find a lot on accountability for Hamas as well in other projects too.
0: One note, we reached out to President Biden, to Secretary of State, former Secretary of State Antony Blinken, to Biden's National Security Advisor Jake Sullivan for comment. We have not heard back from any of those officials, but if we do, we will certainly update you. Akbar, let's draw back and talk about the domestic political scene, because this war had a major impact on the 2024 election. If you don't remember, I think you make the case, and a lot of people would make the case, the counterfactual is impossible to know. This may have helped cost Kamala Harris the election, certainly in Michigan and maybe in other places. Take just a minute. What were the political calculations happening in the Biden White House over its policy toward Israel and Gaza when it thought about its own political base and the domestic political consequences?
1: President Biden was at that point surrounded by a circle of advisors he'd had for decades, right? Figures like Steve Ricchetti, Anita Dunn, Mike Donilon, figures who strongly encouraged him to continue his candidacy when questions were raised and continue to complain about his dropping out. But those were figures who had this kind of, I really want to say dated, frankly, Todd, view of who the Democratic Party's base was. And so when they were thinking about what it would mean to shift on Israel and to maybe pressure Israel, to maybe be seen as being tough on Netanyahu, the calculation was always, we can't afford that, we'll lose voters over it, and we will look weak relative to Republicans. This kind of old Democratic fear of we won't be seen as hawkish enough or tough enough. The Democratic base is telling you in poll after poll, and important groups like Black pastors, you know, the voting base of the Democratic Party, are coming out and saying, we want a ceasefire, we don't want to be part of Israel's campaign. But the Biden White House and the Biden campaign weren't listening to those demands.
0: That's Akbar Shahid Ahmed of The Washington Sun. We're talking about his new book. I'm Todd Zwillick. This is 1A.
2: Hi, my name is Phyllis Shin. I'm calling back from Lauderdale-by-the-Sea, Florida. And I'm increasing my monthly donation today. I worry about the direction that news stations are going, especially with the threats made to take over media. I mean, the political forces have shown that they have the power and the will to do that. 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
3: Oh, just...
4: It's an incredibly emotional
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4: And I think that's one of the things about public radio is that it's incredibly personal. 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
3: They come from the areas they cover.
4: And especially now, I mean, she talks about the lack of independence in media, and especially during election season, like mail-in ballots are on the way. 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I mean, to have a place that is not taking political advertisements, corporate money, you know, being influenced by political biases. No, it's the people in your community who want to find these things out just the way you want to find things out. I mean, people always ask me, like, how do you come up with stories? I'm like, I have the same questions you do. That's how I come up with them.
3: Right.
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3: And Phyllis, I mean, she said something, so many beautiful things, but one is start your journey today. 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
4: And

0: It's exactly why we're focused on sustainers during this member drive. 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
3: Live from NPR News in Washington, I'm Corva Coleman. Three media organizations have requested an immediate hearing before a federal judge. CNN, MS Now, and Politico are still blocked from the White House, even though overnight a federal judge ordered the White House to provide them with immediate access. President Trump originally blocked them, claiming they, quote, purposely write negative news. The White House has not given a reason for turning away the journalists this morning. Meanwhile, President Trump has welcomed Chinese President Xi Jinping to the White House this morning for the state visit. One major focus is likely to be trade. Daniel Crittenbrink was the U.S. ambassador to Vietnam during the first Trump administration. He says this summit will likely focus on keeping the trade peace Trump and Xi struck last year.
4: I think the most important outcome from this summit will be maintaining this so-called fragile truce between the two powers that was agreed to last year. If that truce is extended, if that stabilizes the relationship, prevents us from going back to that trade war, I think that's the single most important outcome. And actually, I think that's what President Trump is focused on.
3: He spoke to NPR's Morning Edition. Officials in Poland say they suspect Russian sabotage after a fire broke out at a Starlink satellite communication station. Esme Nicholson reports, Warsaw says Moscow is stepping up its hybrid warfare against NATO countries for supporting Kyiv in Russia's war with Ukraine.
5: Speaking to public broadcaster TVP, Poland's Deputy Prime Minister Krzysztof Gawkowski called the fire an act of sabotage deliberately designed to disable internet access. The Starlink station in Wiola Krabowska in central Poland serves much of the country and neighbouring Ukraine, including the military. Internet service has been restored. Gawkowski says that investigations into the cause of the blaze are underway, but that it fits the new Russian doctrine of attack. For NPR News, I'm Esme Nicholson in Berlin.
3: Australia's Prime Minister says an OpenAI agent hacked into an Australian government health portal last June. Prime Minister Anthony Albanese says he spoke with OpenAI CEO Sam Altman. Adam Hancock reports from Sydney.
6: Anthony Albanese said an OpenAI agent gained unauthorised access to a portal containing non-public data from Australia's universal health scheme, Medicare. The tech firm has confirmed the hack, revealing that it occurred in June when the AI agent was researching health statistics. They added that the breach was discovered during a review of, quote, misaligned model activity. Albanese has called the hack unacceptable and expressed his concerns to OpenAI boss Sam Altman. Australian Defence Minister Richard Marles said the impact of the breach was minor. For NPR News, I'm Adam Hancock.
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8: $1 million is waiting and 3,000 sustainers can unlock it. 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Good morning. You've tuned in to On Point here on WLRN. I'm Nicole Stern, Membership Director. So happy to be joined in the studio by Helen Acevedo, our All Things Considered anchor. Good morning, Helen.
9: Good morning, Nicole, and everybody
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8: And why become a sustainer rather than an annual donor? 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
10: 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I'm Meghna Chakrabarty. We've crossed many grim thresholds in the climate crisis.

0: about the lack of snow in places that they had grown up in. Obviously, mm-hmm. these are northern climes. Than we have for almost anything else. And people were genuinely feeling like this profound sense of loss and sadness. And we're also, you know, we have listeners in Alaska. And just like the Greenlanders, they know better than anyone.
1: We're funded by WLRN members and by FPL, where teams work to inspect, upgrade, and strengthen the grid.

0: is rapidly becoming the cheapest option.
1: Well, and maybe we're also giving Norway too much credit here, because you did say correctly earlier that, you know, China, India, there we have massive, massive nations here who actually, I would say, are leading the EV global revolution.
0: Absolutely. Yeah. China is leading the clean tech revolution, hands down.
1: Right.
0: But it's not a simple story that's often told of, oh, it's just the Chinese government, you know, boosting their own industry. That has become super important. But if we switch to thinking about like solar panels, which are all, you know, largely coming out of China, it started out with some entrepreneurs who were like researchers from Australia, Chinese and Australian researchers, setting up some startup companies for solar in the early 2000s. And as several things fell into place, it was actually Germany that had a sort of market they could sell the solar panels into, because they'd created some policy incentives there. But it was also the fact that China's was liberalizing to the point that companies could list on international stock exchanges like the Dow Jones. And these early solar panel companies start listing there. They're making a profit already. They get a big injection of quite a lot of US capital as well as international capital. That kickstarts things. And then the Chinese government, very smart, they say, oh, great, well, you've got to have a massive domestic market for these panels, so why don't we pour in support as well?
2: Hello, I'm Corin from Delray Beach, and I've been listening to NPR, well, with my dad since I was still in Connecticut, but here I am in Florida, and I've been making a donation, and when I found out about the cancellation of the Corporation for Public Broadcasting, I doubled my donation. But I'm here to say today I've increased my donation by $5 a month, and I'm doing that in honor of my good friend and co-worker, Byron, and because we both listen to NPR every day, and our favorite day is listening to StoryCorps, and we're thinking about maybe even doing our own StoryCorps. So it's just one of those moments and one of those things that it just means a lot. So my little extra $60 a month, year for you guys is in Byron's name, and because we both enjoy it so much, and not sure what I would do without NPR, especially these days. Thanks.
3: 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And, you know, today is different. You can hear it. You can feel it. Hi there. I'm Helen Acevedo alongside our membership director, Nicole Stern. Hi, Nicole.
4: Good morning.
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0: Brown, Boynton Beach, Florida. What inspired me? Everything NPR does. I love NPR. It's the only radio station I listen to. I was a realtor for a long time, and so I was in my car constantly. So I got to listen to all those stories. The news, I trust what they say. I love listening to the British newscast when it comes on. What the government did by taking away the funding was irresponsible. Thank you so much, and thank you for staying on the air. It's just a pleasure listening to NPR.
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5: You're back with On Point. I'm Meghna Chakrabarty. And before we return to our conversation with Professor Tim Lenton, just a little heads up on this really interesting series that we're working on for next month. I've mentioned it a couple times already. It's called Senior Class: Gerontocracy in America, where we're going to be examining over the course of a week the ways in which older Americans have amassed political power, electoral power, financial power in this country. And in one of the episodes, we're going to be talking about business leadership. Because get this, the number of CEOs in this country who are in their late 60s has gone from 9% just a couple of years ago to 20% now. So that's a remarkable amount of growth in older CEOs, and the number doesn't seem to show any signs of turning around. So if you are in a field or industry or business where your leadership hasn't or won't retired, we want to hear from you. Hasn't or won't retire. It's not a past tense word, actually. So what has it meant for your business? What has it meant for how innovative your company is? How has that had an impact? Again, positive.

0: negative on customers, on employees, on you. You know, we're not looking for a completely just negative take on here, but an honest one. As your business leadership managerial class gets older and doesn't retire, how is that changing the business that you're in? So grab your phone and download the On Point Vox Pop app. If you don't already have it, you know the routine. Go to wherever you get your apps and grab On Point Vox Pop. You can also call us at 617-353-0683. Okay, back to our conversation with Professor Tim Lenton. He's author of the book Positive Tipping Points, How to Fix the Climate Crisis. And Professor Lenton, I want to share another example for you from here in the United States, and it's in Ascension Parish in southern Louisiana, because automaker Hyundai is planning to build a nearly $6 billion steel plant there that Hyundai says will be better for the environment.
1: Our vision goes beyond building a steel mill that produces steel. We will produce low-carbon emission steel.
0: So that's Boryong Lee, president and CEO of Hyundai Steel, at a groundbreaking ceremony for the plant earlier this month.
2: At full production, the steel mill will produce about 2.7 million metric tons of metal per year, which is typical for a steel mill in the United States. What's different about this plant is how it will make the iron and steel.
0: Maria Gallucci is a senior reporter who covers clean energy with Canary Media.
2: Conventional steel mills, especially the ones, you know, that are still running in parts of the U.S. Midwest, run on coal. So what Hyundai is proposing to do is to use natural gas in this iron-making, steel-making process, and also use other efficiency measures, some carbon capture techniques that will ultimately reduce the carbon footprint of its steel by about 70% compared to those conventional coal-based mills that I just mentioned.
0: But Gallucci says natural gas is still a fossil fuel, obviously, so it produces greenhouse gas emissions and creates harmful air pollution.
2: Ultimately, the goal is that Hyundai and any other steelmaker would transition to using a type of fuel called green hydrogen, which can be made by using renewable electricity to split water into its constituent parts, hydrogen and oxygen, and using that hydrogen to produce iron for steelmaking.
0: Hyundai Steel president and CEO Boryong Lee has said the company does plan to use hydrogen at the Louisiana plant.
1: We plan to progressively increase the use of hydrogen over time with the goal of achieving substantial reduction in carbon emission and advancing towards sustainable steelmaking.
0: But reporter Maria Gallucci says Hyundai has not given a clear timeline of when that switch to green hydrogen would happen. And she says a lot of other things actually need to fall into place first, such as finding hydrogen in the first place.
2: There's virtually none in the United States right now. So what that would mean is that Hyundai or its partners would need to build what are called electrolyzers. And these are the enormous machines that use electricity to split water into hydrogen and oxygen. And they would also need to build significant amounts of renewable energy, wind, solar storage, what have you, to produce the electricity for the electrolyzers and produce the pipelines and the infrastructure needed to carry the fuel to the facility. So all of those puzzle pieces are still missing.
0: So Gallucci also says that the Hyundai steel plant in Ascension Parish, Louisiana, is expected to start production in 2029. Okay, Professor Lenton, I've got to confront something that perhaps a lot of listeners are thinking and feeling right now, because climate catastrophism is still very much in vogue. That in hearing these examples, even the Norway example or the Milwaukee or Louisiana examples that I just brought up in our conversation today, they're saying, these listeners might be saying, well, that's not going to slow down the acceleration of the Greenland ice sheet. It's not going to reduce the growth and intensity of global wildfires. It's like rearranging the deck chairs on the Titanic. You might feel better about it, but the ship is still sinking. I mean, just what do you think about that in terms of a core criticism of this idea of positive tipping points and climate?
3: Well, I need to emphasize, yes, some bad stuff's already happening, like we started the show on, but the point is it gets way worse the further you go up in global warming. I mean, I'm afraid I'm European, so I'm going to talk in degrees centigrade, but really it's every fraction, whether it's Fahrenheit or centigrade, it's every fraction of a degree now that counts. So it's about, there are some changes we're going to have to try and find resilience to, but we've got an enormous amount to play for here, because looking out there at 2 degrees centigrade global warming or above is a situation which I don't think we'd be able to cope with. So we need to avoid that future at, and that's the point. That's the point. That is avoidable still, but only if we accelerate action to zero emissions, basically. And that's why we're talking about positive tipping points. It's you could say in bold terms, it's a survival strategy, but it's also a flourishing strategy, because we're talking about having the cheapest electricity we'll ever had, an electrified economy that's way more productive, cleaner air. We can create space to regenerate nature. There's lots of things that are great to fight for in this, as well as it being, if we don't do it, we're in a kind of a situation that some of us aren't convinced we'd be able to ride out, basically,
0: Well, actually,
3: because.
0: can I just jump in here on that point? I guess what I'm asking you to do, Professor Lenton, is to confront the doomerism that
3: Yeah,
0: it,
3: so
0: because I
3: by.
0: so often hear from people, what I mean, like, that it's too late, right? And that unless everything changes everywhere at once, the unsurvivable future that you're talking about is inevitable. And that, and so people feel like, why bother even trying? So
3: Sure, and
0: confront that, please. Yeah.
3: well, it isn't inevitable that we're doomed, that thankfully, but we have to get a move on. We've got like a generation to transform the economy, 30 years, give or take. We can do that. We know that's possible because of the rate of change that we've seen in some of the examples we've already talked about on the show. We know that all the big, we would call them sectors or activities, if you like, that are responsible for emissions, starting with power generation, then mobility, cars, trucks, and then ultimately ships, planes, all the rest of it, and the way we heat our buildings and cool them. All of this is, we know there are positive tipping points there to be had. We've got the solutions, and we just heard about the example for, we call it green steel, but green hydrogen that you just heard about, that can be used to make green ammonia for fertilizer, for the fields. The green ammonia can also be allowed to use to power ships. All the technologies there, all of it can obey the same principles that the more of us who support it or adopt it, the cheaper, the better, the more accessible it's going to get, so that it becomes the obvious option. That's the point, that we have the agency, even just as consumers, to start a change that then creates further amplifying change and further amplifying change. So instead of putting our head in the hands and just feeling despair, it's time to act, use the agency we've got to start creating a self-propelling change in the solutions.
0: So then let's talk about an example you bring up in the book about how, I guess, local agency could actually turn into a perhaps even a global positive tipping point. You had mentioned diet earlier. Yeah, can you talk about
3: I'm not sure everyone loves this subject. It's pretty
0: that?
3: emotive, especially in the US. But essentially, if we ask ourselves, what are the big contributors to the destruction of forests in the tropics still, and the massive footprint that humans have on the land? Well, about half of it, literally half of it worldwide, is just associated with grazing fed beef. Another quarter is to do with milk and dairy, ironically. So, like almost three quarters of the world's farmland, when you talk about pasture and not just cropland, is to do with a tiny fraction of our protein and our calories, coming from those forms of red meat. So any change in diet, and we're not talking about everybody becoming vegetarian or vegan, we're not talking about an extremist position, we're just saying any change towards less meat in diet, especially less red meat, can pay disproportionate dividends in terms of, in a simple sense, giving land back to nature, stopping the destruction of forests, allowing nature to regenerate, which does loads of good things for health, for sucking up carbon from the atmosphere, obviously, for nature. So there's an interconnected web of stuff there. But what I can tell you, believe it or not, including in the US and certainly in the UK, there is a downward trend in meat consumption on average. The trouble is, if you look at the global context, that's not true everywhere, but it's clearly possible, and it is happening in rich nations for people to actually, they're eating healthier by because most of us are overeating meat and it's doing bad things for our health. So what could that be a tipping point? I mean, many people would say no because they get immediately emotional if you start talking about what they should eat. But don't forget, like since in my lifetime, people used to smoke in restaurants, in pubs, and they wouldn't dream of doing it now. That's a shift in what we call social norms. What we eat is strongly influenced by our families, by our friends, by the people we see around us. So there is this really strong kind of social norm thing going on.
0: But it's a change in social norms that's reinforced by a change in the law, right? So policy does still play a big role here.
3: Policy plays a spectacular role if it's got the courage to do so, because I have to be frank with the audience that the meat lobby is even stronger than the fossil fuel lobby. I mean, it has governments completely in its pocket in many parts of the world, and that to the extent that nations, including the UK, have failed to adopt public health science-based guidelines on what's a healthy diet. They've turned the science down, and of course, way more money is poured. I mean, public money, your money and mine, is poured into the meat farming industry relative to the non-meat, the plant-based farming. So there's a lot of cards stacked against at the moment.
4: This is Ira Glass of This American Life, and I'm here with good news and bad news. First, the bad news. The government stopped all funding of public radio. You know this. The bad news is also old news. The good news? So many people stepped up to fill the void and donate. Okay, but more bad news. Those extra donations, they came in when federal funding was cut. That's just temporary. People jumping in during an emergency. And it's running out soon, which is why I'm here right now to say, for actual long-term stability, we need sustaining members. That means choosing an amount of monthly support that makes sense for you. And this doesn't have to be a lot. What counts is that you're saying you're going to be there every month, which is important because it lets the station plan and budget. When you do that, you'll be joining the station in a real way. And can I say, the station will sound different to you. Every time you hear it, you'll hear it knowing that you are making it exist. That's the good news I'm going to end with. It's going to feel different to listen. Here's how you become a sustaining member.
5: 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Good morning. I'm Nicole Stern here in the studio along with Helen Acevedo. 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The $1 million Sustainer Challenge is underway. 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
9: From WHYY in Philadelphia, I'm Terry Gross with Fresh Air. Today, Flea. He co-founded the Red Hot Chili Peppers in 1982.
10: From the first time we stepped on stage, we were intent on being the wildest band that ever existed on this planet.
9: We'll hear about some of the wild things Flea did in his band and in his personal life. Flea's stepfather was a jazz musician, and listening to his music changed Flea's life. Various styles of jazz are prominent in Flea's new solo album, his first without the Chili Peppers. Flea's stepfather was also addicted to heroin and alcohol, and after drinking, could get angry and violent, which left Flea afraid to go home. We'll talk about how Flea's music and his life have changed.
10: Of course I've changed, and thank God I've changed. I was a lunatic. I was, 19 going on 10.
9: First news.
11: Live from NPR News, I'm Lakshmi Singh. The Trump administration has less than half an hour now to comply with a court-ordered deadline to respond to three major news organizations who filed a notice of non-compliance. As NPR's David Folkenflik explains, CNN, Politico, and MS Now say their journalists were again blocked from entering the White House today, hours after a federal judge issued a temporary restraining order that the White House lift its ban on the outlets.
12: CNN, Politico, and Demis Now said some of the staffers were denied entry to the White House early this morning. Politico said one of its reporters had their press pass confiscated by the Secret Service, was blocked from entering the White House grounds. You saw on the air live this morning on CNN that one of their White House journalists, Betsy Klein, was turned back, although the network says one of its producers

0: Sanders was able to enter using their pass. I've spoken to folks at CNN and MS Now, and you know what they're saying at the moment is they're not 100% clear. Is this intentional foot dragging, an intention to defy, or just logistical complications?
1: NPR's David Folk conflict reporting. In court yesterday, the media organizations argued President Trump violated their constitutional rights in stripping them of their White House credentials because he didn't like their coverage of them. The Justice Department cites national security concerns in defense of Trump's actions. The legal battle affects White House television pool coverage of President Trump's high-stakes meeting with China's visiting leader Xi Jinping. As NPR's Emily Feng reports, Iran, trade, and the future of artificial intelligence are on the two leaders' agenda.
2: Trump and Xi will hold bilateral meetings on tariffs and the war on Iran. The two countries are trying to maintain what China calls strategic stability, a detente in the relationship. And just before the meetings this week, the U.S. announced a two-month extension of a trade truce that lets it access Chinese-made rare earth products. But other sources of tension remain, including new Chinese actions designed to block U.S. sanctions and recent U.S. legal actions against importing and selling Chinese drones and internet routers. Emily Fang, NPR News, Washington.
1: The Navy says eight sailors attempted suicide during the 10-month tour of the USS Abraham Lincoln carrier group. More from NPR's Quill Lawrence.
3: Family members of U.S. sailors first warned about conditions on the aircraft carrier during what became a modern record for days at sea. At the time, Secretary of Defense Pete Hegseth dismissed the reports, and President Trump said the ship's tour had been, quote, not nearly long enough. But in a letter responding to New York Senator Kirsten Gillibrand, the Navy revealed that eight sailors had attempted suicide during the deployment, including one who jumped overboard. Gillibrand accused the president of treating the sailors with open disrespect. CENTCOM Commander Admiral Brad Cooper has said that the Lincoln had a relatively low rate of mental health cases, but acknowledged the stress of such a long time at sea. Quill Lawrence, NPR News.
1: If you or someone you know may be considering suicide or is in crisis, call or text 988. You're listening to NPR. Mortgage rates are at their highest level since January of 2025. The finance giant Freddie Mac reports the average rate for a 30-year fixed-rate mortgage topped 7% this week. Rates on the 15-year loan, widely popular with those seeking to refinance, have also risen. Rates have generally increased over the last 6 months and added hundreds of dollars to the monthly cost of a new home loan. The Federal Reserve has said the U.S. war with Iran has helped elevate inflation, and the Fed recently raised interest rates in response for the first time in 3 years. Greece's prime minister is renewing his calls for Britain to return the Parthenon marbles. They've been the focus of Greek-British negotiations for years. We have more on this from NPR's Lauren Freyer.
4: In a Guardian newspaper op-ed, the Greek prime minister says there is political will for the return of the Parthenon marbles, which are also sometimes called the Elgin marbles, named after Lord Elgin, who had them chiseled off the Parthenon more than 200 years ago. They're currently on display in the British Museum in London. Greek prime minister Kyriakos Mitsotakis compares the marbles to the Bayeux tapestry, which France returned to England for the first time in more than 900 years. But unlike the tapestry, which is back only on loan, Mitsotakis says Greece will not borrow its own antiquities. And he says that just as Britain would never cut the tapestry in two, the marbles should not be separated as they currently are, about half in London, half in Athens. Lauren Freyer, NPR News, London.
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7: This is Fresh Air. I'm Terry Gross. My guest Flea co-founded the multiple Grammy-winning band the Red Hot Chili Peppers in 1982. He's a songwriter and the band's bass player, known for his fast, percussive grooves. They started as an L.A. punk rock band when L.A. and New York were the punk capitals. Their lead singer initially rapped more than he sang. Flea released his first solo album in early 2026 called Honora, and it's a big departure. Various styles of jazz figure into it. Flea's stepfather was a jazz musician. Flea started listening to his stepfather's music at age 7, and it changed Flea's life in ways he's still grateful for. But Flea's stepfather was also addicted to heroin and alcohol, and that made home life unpredictable and sometimes dangerous, leaving Flea afraid to go home. He spent as much time as he could on the streets and with friends, often doing things that could have had serious consequences. On his solo album, in addition to bass, Flea plays trumpet, the first instrument he learned to play. The album also reflects how Flea started studying music theory about 10 years ago. Honora includes original compositions by Flea, as well as covers of songs by George Clinton and Frank Ocean. Tom York of Radiohead sings on one track. Nick Cave sings Wichita Lineman. The arrangements feature strings, brass, and woodwinds. When I recorded this interview with Flea last spring, we talked about his childhood, his relationship with his stepfather, how wild the Chili Peppers were, and how Flea and his music have changed. He wrote a memoir in 2019 titled Acid for the Children. Flea, welcome to Fresh Air. Congratulations on the new album. So let's get to your music. I want to compare where you started from in terms of your recordings and where you are now. Mm-hmm. So let's start by listening to a brief part of the Red Hot Chili Peppers' first demo record.
8: Well, cool.
7: And this is Nevermind. You're, of course, featured on bass.

0: Wow, Terry, good call on that one.
1: Okay, well, let's compare that to Frailed from your new album, Honora.
0: Okay.
1: With you featured on trumpet and bass.

0: Yeah.
1: Okay. So what do you think the 20-year-old you would have thought of the music from your new album?
0: I would have been really happy with myself making music that I cared about, being a student of music, continuing to just love music. And when I listen back to, you know, the song Nevermind that you played from our first demo tape, and the feeling that I had making it, and the feeling that I had when it, you know, we went around with that tape, playing it for people with our cassette tape, trying to get booked into clubs, to get gigs. It's a similar feeling that I have now with the record that I just made, Honora. It's a feeling that I haven't really had since back then. And it's a feeling of, I've made this music that is really, you know, obviously it's a collective, you know, the Chili Peppers made the music, but we made music, and I had a feeling that we are filling this place, an empty place in the world that is hasn't been filled before. We've created this thing that is ourselves purely, so it can't be anybody else, and we're filling this new place, and it's a really a beautiful feeling. And that's how I feel about the music that I've made with Honora. It's the same thing. Like, I feel like I'm making music that occupies its own place in the world, and that feels good to me.
1: Does the change in music represent a change in you? You're older. You're not in your 20s. You're in your 60s.
0: Yep. Constantly, yeah. I mean, of course, even though back then, you know, when I made that music when I was 20, I think, I was 20 years old when we recorded that, 19 or 20. I was listening to, you know, ethereal jazz music all the time. I grew up with jazz music, and I was listening to jazz music back then. But of course I've changed, and thank God I've changed. I was a lunatic.

0: what I mean?
1: Yeah, I know what you mean.
0: Yeah, I mean, I was a street kid, and I was, you know, emotionally and in so many ways, you know, 19 going on 10, you know, and I continue to try to grow as a human being in all the ways, you know, emotionally, spiritually, to be more considerate of my fellow human beings. I mean, in every way. So it all feeds into the music, and it all feeds into the way that I interact with other people. And yeah, I mean, I'm a different person. And, I think this is something I think about a lot in a way that, just like as a parent, you know, I have three kids. One's 37, the other one is 20.
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1: A student.
2: You started playing trumpet as a child, and then you kind of gave up trumpet more or less for the bass after the Red Hot Chili Peppers formed. Your stepfather was a jazz musician, and he played bass. Tell us about the music that he played. I know it was jazz, but what kind of jazz? What's some of the music that your father and his friends introduced you to?
1: Straight-ahead jazz, bebop, the music exemplified by Charlie Parker and Fats Navarro and Thelonious Monk. They played jazz like that. And my stepfather came into my life when I was about 7 years old, 6 or 7. And the first time that I ever saw him play with his friends in New York, his buddies came over to the house, set up in the living room, and they started throwing down. They played fast. They played furiously. They played with great tenderness. They played with great violence and physicality. And it was wild. And as
2: you describe it like it was punk rock.
1: All music is music, but it's, you know, there's a, so if I think of punk rock, right, like you take a song like Nervous Breakdown by Black Flag, and it goes, I'm about to have a nervous breakdown, my head really hurts, you know, and it's a beautiful song, I love it. And then you take a song like Cherokee, best played by Clifford Brown and Max Roach, and like the bass is going, the drummers are going, and they're both very fast, very aggressive. They both have a beginning, a middle, and an end. And they are both played by people yearning with every fiber of their being to make sense of the world that they live in. But, I love...
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1: And they're both very fast, very aggressive. They both have a beginning, a middle, and an end. And they are both played by people yearning with every fiber of their being to make sense of the world that they live in. But, I love both, and I'm studying. But anyway, so, yes, when I was a kid and I heard them playing that jazz, it just blew my mind and changed my life forever.
2: My guest is Flea, co-founder of the Red Hot Chili Peppers. He's recorded his first solo album. There's more of the interview coming up. 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I'm Terry Gross, and this is Fresh Air.
4: Thanks, Terry. 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

0: 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I'm Nicole Stern here with Helen Acevedo.
1: 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And like Nicole mentioned, you might have just received a text from us. Mm-hmm. Don't worry, it's from us at WLRN. You can click yes you can reply yes or click the link in that message.
0: That's right. And we've heard from so many of you today stepping up, becoming one of the 3,000 we need to unlock this $1 million challenge. Robert in Coral Gables, thank you. Welcome. Ricardo in Gainesville, so happy to have you aboard. 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
2: Jeff Cousins, a snowbird. What inspired me? I'm just so grateful to get good programming and such great interviews. It's good to hear Terry Gross, because I'm a Philadelphia area guy. Just a lot of good objective news and great programming. And I especially like on television, so many good detective shows from England. I can't think of anything else to say. I would be a slime ball if I didn't contribute. So let's put it that way. All right. Thanks very much. Keep up the good work.
0: Jeff, we will. Thank you. So, I don't know if I would say a slime ball, but you know what? We so appreciate you stepping up and stepping forward and saying, you know what? I'm going to be part of this because WLRN, we rely on contributing listeners for the largest share of funding that pays for everything you see, yes, on television and here on WLRN.
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4: This is Fresh Air. I'm Terry Gross. Let's get back to my interview with Flea, co-founder of the Red Hot Chili Peppers. His solo album is called Honora, and it draws on strains of jazz that have influenced him. So you were born in Australia and lived there for the first 4 or 5 years of your life. Mm-hmm. When you were around 4, your family moved to New York where your father got a job. And he sounds like he was a very briefcase, follow the rules, working man, dinner the same time every night kind of guy, except for when he drank. And he loved you, but he also gave you the belt when you stepped out of line. They divorced when you were 7. And your mother wanted to live a more bohemian life, so she married your stepfather, the jazz bass player, Walter Urban Jr.
5: Yep.
4: And what was he like as a man? You describe him as sad, and he was also addicted to heroin. And he was very moody. Can you describe what it was like for you as a child to grow up with somebody who's music you loved, who introduced you to great people and great sounds, but who also could be like a scary person? He could be an irresponsible person and an inattentive parent.
5: It was difficult. When my mother and Walter, Walter, when they got together, it was really exciting at first because, you know, my dad was very much by the rules and every day was kind of the same. And there were these strict, you know, codes of conduct that you did not break or you got the belt. You know what I mean? You didn't mess up. You never embarrassed yourself. You never embarrassed the family. You played by the rules. And my dad was like a very like kind of prototypical 50s responsible man. You know, you work hard, you wear your suit, and you get drunk at night. And my father was an alcoholic all of his life. But Walter, it was really fun. He was playing jazz music, you know, he dressed like a hippie, he wore dashikis, and he was like, cool, man, far out, yeah, dig this Cannonball Adderley record, you know. And it was really exciting for me as a kid. And also, like, the rules went away. Like, all of a sudden, I would get up in the morning, go out in the street. No one asked where I was going. I went and did whatever I wanted all day long. So, you know, there's a freedom in that, but also, you know, a lot of troubles in that because you're getting in trouble because there's no rules. And, you know, you kind of left to figure things out on your own. But it turned ugly with my stepfather. He was a drug abuser. He was an addict. He was an alcoholic. And he was prone to these wild fits of violence where something would set him off and he would just like start destroying the house, smashing all the windows, breaking everything, everyone like begging him to stop, you know, kids being, we'd be terrified, we would run out in the street, you know, and it grew violent and his violence extended to, you know, to us, even though he never hit me or beat me, but... it got bad with my mother and, you know, and with my sister. And
4: he beat both of them?
5: He did.
4: Did you feel

0: like you were supposed to be responsible and stop him? I'm not saying you should have been responsible.
1: No, that's a good question, but I don't remember really feeling that way. I mean, I think I would have done anything to stop him, but I remember just being, you know, scared, and I remember thinking that that I wanted to try to do my best, but my best was always like when he would stop to try to create this feeling of levity and love and trying to bring joy to the house. You know what I mean? By like being cute and funny or whatever I could do to try and make it better.
0: It's kind of like a performance.
1: Yeah. Mm-hmm. And I've often wondered, you know, choosing a life as an entertainer, that I, you know, that there's sort of this dichotomy between the two things. Like in a really healthy way, I love the art form. I pursue the art form. I want to like be great at it, lose myself in the beauty of this thing and use it as a bridge to touch people's hearts, to make the world a better place. And that's like the healthy part. But then there's this other part that is unhealthy, that is that same thing I did when I was a little kid. It was like, love me, please. You know what I mean?
0: Mm-hmm.
1: And I think that, and this is actually kind of, you know, tying that together right now, thinking about it, that all goes together, you know? And so that was difficult with my stepfather. And I you know, he was a very complicated man. He introduced me to music. But, you know, there were many times when it was scary to be in the house. I would sleep in the backyard. I would... You know, I remember coming home and it would be like there'd be cops in the yard with their guns drawn.
0: What were the neighbors complaining? Did your mother call them?
1: Yeah, I mean, yeah, it was a big neighborhood embarrassment. You know, it was like the crazy guy, you know, the crazy guy that lives on the street. I remember being out Halloween trick-or-treating and seeing, you know, being a few blocks away and going, you know, in my costume, like going to knock on someone's door to ask for candy and seeing all the kids like running home. And they're like, there's a crazy guy shooting guns out of the window. You know, everyone's going home. Like kids I knew from my school. And like, oh, I'm going to go home too. If there's a crazy guy shooting guns and running home. And it was my stepdad was the crazy guy shooting the guns, you know. And, you know, and...
0: That's kind of horrifying.
1: Yeah, absolutely horrifying. And...
0: Were you afraid to be at home with him with a gun? If that's what he was doing?
1: Yeah, of course. It was, you know, a lot to deal with as a kid. But it's... You know, it all shaped me, and it's all a part of who I am. And at the same time, and this could not be understated, is that when I saw my stepfather play music, and I didn't really understand it at the time, even though I understood it in a way that's been a part of me my whole life, is that when I saw him play the bass, he played with such aggressiveness and with such intensity that it was, I would see him get into this sort of animal state beyond thought, like this primal just attacking this instrument, one with it, sweating, breathing, grunting, you know, playing this instrument, like completely gone in the music. And I knew that he was using all that pain and anger and fear and anxiety that had made him act like he did, using it in a really healthy way and turning it into something beautiful, transmuting all this pain and anger into something beautiful, this like metamorphosis, this alchemy, which is, you know, music's greatest gift for him and for all of us who have enjoyed so much music that is made by people expressing their pain and fear and hope, you know, in sound.
0: Is there like a particular track that stands out to you from your own work, either from the new album or from the Red Hot Chili Peppers, where you feel like you did the same thing, where you took like pain that you were feeling and turned it into beauty, whether it's like beauty expressing anger or frustration, sadness? Is there anything that really expresses that the most in your mind from your own music?
1: When we recorded the track, when I played the trumpet for the track Willow Weep For Me, I remember feeling a great deal of sadness. And when I played that song, I remember feeling that, like, let me please, you know, let me let go of this and express it into something beautiful. But I don't, you know, it's always a thing with me. Like, I mean, for the Chili Peppers shows for the last 45 years, it's like, I can't tell you how many zillions of time I get in and I'm like attacking my instrument and, you know, letting the rhythm throw me around like a rag doll on the stage, that I'm, you know, hoping for healing and hoping for letting go of pain and anger and fear.
0: Getting back to your stepfather, who was the jazz musician who was addicted to heroin and alcohol, he gave you a lot of freedom. And your mother was a little inattentive. You think that she wasn't really interested in children?
1: I think that it was, you know, she was just wrapped up in her...
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0: And your mother was a little inattentive. You think that she wasn't really interested in children?
1: I think that it was, you know, she was just wrapped up in her own stuff. I mean, there were times when she showed care and interest and in ways that were really significant for me, too. Like, she knew that I loved to read, and it was always like, are you out of books? Do you need books? And, like, we didn't have much money, but there was always money to go to the bookstore and buy new books. And, you know, and that was, you know, a huge thing for me. But, you know, most ways, from when I was 11 years old, I was a street kid. I was running wild.
0: So what were some of the advantages and disadvantages of having no boundaries, of having like complete freedom because your parents weren't setting any rules or boundaries for you? And you did things that could have really gotten you into a lot of trouble that would have reshaped your life.
1: Yeah. I mean, look, from a young age, I was, you know, stealing things. From other people, from companies, from stores. I was...
0: From your mother?
1: Yeah, from my mother, yep. I would sneak into the, you know, her bag, steal at 5 to 20, you know, whatever she had. I was on drugs. I started getting high when I was 11. I didn't stop doing drugs until I was 30. And so, you know, I was high. And I, you know, it's... there's a lot of pitfalls out there. There is many times when I was unkind and thoughtless, and there were times when people were very unkind and very thoughtless with me, from, you know, other people who I was running around in the street with who also were not getting good moral guidelines or, you know, and I feel lucky in a lot of ways that, I did always feel a desire to be good. I wanted to be good. I wanted to be kind. And I messed up, without doubt, but I was always trying. But there's advantages in that. One, I had to learn how to survive. I'm a survivor. I know how to survive in the street. Two, though I didn't have a strong sense of family at home, and, you know, occasionally we had love and togetherness, but it was pretty, it was fleeting, very fleeting. I looked for family with my friends that I found. Like, for instance, the Red Hot Chili Peppers, particularly me and Anthony and Hillel, we found, and Hillel, you know, we all had families, and I guess I can only speak for myself. Like, it would be bad for me to speak for someone else, that I really looked for family and the feeling of family with my friends. And in that kind of searching and trying to create a family, we had bonds, and I felt bonds that were very significant, like a blood bond. And so, like, when we started a band, there's this thing there that it's not just musicians playing notes that work together to play songs with rhythms and harmonies that we like. It's this other thing. It's this, like, you can't with us.
0: If you're just joining us, my guest is Flea, co-founder of the Red Hot Chili Peppers. After many albums with the Chili Peppers, he's recorded his first

0: solo album called Honora. Flea grew up around addiction and violence and found freedom and family in music. 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I'm Terry Gross, and this is Fresh Air.
1: 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Mm. 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Hey, Nicole.
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3: And why a $1 million sustainer challenge? Well, it's because this historic member drive is really about sustainability. It's the first full year that WLRN is operating without any government funding. 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
3: 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It means after the loss of nearly $2 million in annual government support, it's people like you, people like Carol in Juneau Beach and Richard in Lauderhill, and Kevin in Delray Beach, who are ensuring that this public service remains strong. 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
4: This is Fresh Air. Let's get back to my interview with Flea, co-founder of the Red Hot Chili Peppers. His first solo album is called Honora. Describe what you were like on stage in those early years of the Chili Peppers, and how your background in gymnastics, surfing, and other sports may have figured into what you were able to do on stage.
5: Well, I think, you know, from the jump, all of us...
4: Literally jump.
5: Yeah, we wanted to be, from that point, from the first time we stepped on stage, we were intent on being the wildest band that ever existed on this planet. And we wanted to express that in the way we dressed, the way we moved, the way we spoke. We wanted to be shocking. We wanted to cut a hole in the smoggy skies of Hollywood. We wanted to be a beam of cosmic light that came out of Ornette Coleman's saxophone. We wanted to, you know, we just wanted to be wild. And so... whatever, you know, I was always a very physical person. I always played sports. I loved to dance. I loved to move. I found extreme freedom in movement. And like that thing I talked about that state of enlightenment, of getting beyond thought, I often had that from physical movement. And so that was just a big part of the whole operation, you know, and for all of us. You know, for all of us. And we love movement. We love dance. We all invented our own funny dances. Just to feel free, to feel alive, to be excited, and to, you know, we're entertainers. We wanted to do the thing.
4: So one of the things you did, and this is kind of famous, the band was dressed, I think it was all the band, that what you were dressed in was just a sock over genitals.
5: Yeah, socks on is what we called it. That was something like, you know, Hillel and Anthony and I... we would do that at home, like to be funny, you know. Someone would come. Well, I think it may have been Anthony, like him, like walking out of his room with, you know, with just a sock, and you know, we're all laughing and hanging out, and we all did it, and yeah. And I can't. I think I remember the first time we did it. We used to play this strip club.
4: It's a perfect place.
5: Yeah, yeah. We played this strip club on Santa Monica Boulevard called, damn it, I wish I could remember the name of it. But anyways, we played there, and I remember one time we were playing, and we went off stage and we were getting ready to do the encore. Everyone was screaming and yelling, and Anthony, I probably said, "Sock man, sock man." And we're like, "Oh, great, great idea." And so we, you know, put on socks, stripped down, put on socks, and came out and played, and it was met warmly. And I think on that particular show, we were opening up for another band called Royd Rogers and the Whirling Butt Cherries. It was Hollywood in the early 80s. Let me tell you, people were just doing weird stuff to be weird. Like, it was really embraced. There was this underground scene. And I'm saying these things that some people might find repugnant, and that's cool. You know, I get it. But we grew up in Hollywood. We ran around on the streets in Hollywood. We were so used to, like, I lived in West Hollywood where it was nothing. Like, I would, when I was a kid, I would go walk down the street and I would see, you know, guys come. I'd be on my way to school and I'd see guys, gay leather guys, walking out of a of a gay club, you know, making out in the street, dressed in nothing but leather chaps and chains. Like that's where I grew up. That's where I'm from. And I embraced it all. You know what I mean? I never, you know, I've always embraced it all.
4: Did you do the socks thing at punk clubs too?
5: Yeah, yeah. Then it just became like a thing. Like it was so fun, and then we did it all the time.
4: Did you ever get busted for it? Like indecency?
5: Yeah, once in Green Bay, Wisconsin, we played a show, and I can't remember if we did socks or we went completely naked, but I'm pretty sure it was socks. Maybe a sock fell off. I don't know. But we played a show in this club. It was midwinter in Wisconsin, so snow everywhere, freezing. And we play the show, and then, like, we walk off stage, and there's the cops, and they're like, out to the car. You guys are arrested for indecent exposure. And it's like, okay. And we walk out, and, you know, they're kind of like put us in single file, and we're walking to the cop car. But me and Anthony look at each other, and one of us is like, let's make a break for it. And we see this, like, the club was kind of removed, like, you know, on the outskirts of town, and we see these woods, and we just bolt. And it's a midwinter and snow, and we are wearing nothing but socks. You know, they make us walk out there in our socks in the freezing cold. And we just bolt out the middle of the night. It's like midnight into these woods naked. And we just run. And we get away. And we run, and we're like running for a while. We're like freezing, but we're like laughing and hysterically. You know, we just played a gig. We run away from the cops. It's like these times when you're like, oh, my God, I'm so happy. In this moment, like, a few times I remember that, like, consciously in my life. Another time was, like, hitchhiking in the pouring rain in the UK once at, like, 3 in the morning, all alone, and feeling, I will never be this happy again in my life. Like, look at me. I am living right now. But anyways, it felt like that. And then we ran into the street. We see this car going by with these kids, like, our age, who had been to the show, and they give us a ride. They take us to their house, and we hang out and have a party with these people. And, you know, those were the days.
4: Two of your bandmates, you know, Anthony Kiedis and Hillel, the guitarist, they both had really serious drug problems that caused long absences from the band, that caused a lot of distress within the band. And Hillel died of an overdose in 1988 at the age of 26. It was a real tragedy in terms of your friendship. And the music, knowing his family, because they helped you when you felt very uncomfortable at your own home. What position were you in with two essential bandmates having such serious addiction problems, who you were so close to as friends, like you were each other's family for so long? Did you feel helpless? Did you feel like there was anything you could do to save their lives and to also hold the band together?
5: It's difficult, you know. My age and my level of experience and the fact that I did drugs too, like it wasn't like I could, you know, occasionally I would maybe try to like take this sort of authoritative, self-righteous role, like, what are you guys doing drugs for? You know, and I'd go do it too. I was just never strung out. I never became an addict, but I did plenty of drugs myself. But I, mostly sadness. It was just like the thing is, like, with the drug addiction, it was more like I might have been selfish. Like, look, I'm just not getting what I want. I'm not getting these guys to come to rehearsal. I want the band to be really good. I want to make a great album. And they're crapping out on me right now. And I'd be pissed. But I wish I would have had the knowledge and the self-awareness to have acted in a more constructive way. You know, obviously, particularly with Hillel, who died and so young. And he was a beautiful, creative human being. But I didn't know how. I didn't know how. I remember the last time I ever laid eyes on him, we had had a rehearsal that day, and he called in sick, couldn't come. And then I went out to eat that night and saw him at the restaurant, high as a kite, completely, you know, not physically ill. I mean, maybe he was sick because he hadn't gotten dope. I don't know. But I was angry at him. You know, I saw

0: And I was like, hey, you know, but I was mad. I was like, dude, we had rehearsal. You didn't show up. And so here I am. The last time I got to see someone I loved, someone who asked me to start playing bass, someone who I expressed my love for deeply and vice versa, someone who gave me gifts of paintings that he made and love and poetry. He was an artist and always was there for me in that way. And the last time I see him, I was mad at him, you know, instead of like being, I love you so much. Like, please don't leave me, you know. And I wish that I would have known more to be there to help.
1: How did you survive heroin? And was seeing what happened to your father and then seeing what happened to Hillel part of how you survived? Like wanting to not let that happen to you?
0: For sure. You know, like
1: Hillel I said father died. And I meant stepfather.
0: My stepdad, that's okay.
1: Yeah.
0: Yeah, but my father was an alcoholic as well, so it was that same, you know, addiction. Like you're gonna drink to be okay, you know. Different but the same. I think for me, what stopped me from being a heroin addict, and I don't know, maybe it's just like my makeup, I don't know, but I always felt guided by things that were so beautiful to me. The sound of John Coltrane playing his saxophone, the way that Somerset Maugham's words flow off the page, these things, you know, the way that Kareem Abdul-Jabbar shot a skyhook, these things are so beautiful. And when I would do heroin, and I did it a lot, and I loved it, don't get me wrong, and I could have easily been an addict, but when I would wake up the day after doing hard drugs and I would feel my energy diminished, I would feel low, I would feel like I'm not as available for myself, I couldn't do the things that I loved. I couldn't, like, they would be diminished. And it just became clear to me that, like, look, I love these things. I don't want stuff to stop me from these things. And really, that was like, and since I was a little boy, I always felt that in different ways, like there's this light and it's there and it's for me and I can follow it, you know. And granted, you know, many times I got away from that and I, you know, suffered for it. But I think that's how, if that makes sense.
1: Flea, it's been great talking with you. Thank you so much for coming on the show. I really appreciate it.
0: Yeah, Terry, thank you. I hope it's good for you, good for us, for the show, and thank you for having me.
1: It's been my pleasure. My interview with Flea was recorded in April 2026, after the release of his solo album called Honora. In interviews like this, I like to find the connections between the performer's music and the experiences that help shape their sensibility. In this conversation, Flea talks about discovering jazz as a child, finding family with his bandmates, losing his friend Hillel, and learning to turn pain and fear into music. In a crowded media landscape built for clips, your support makes it possible for us to have the time for conversations that go deeper. If you find that interesting or valuable, please make a contribution today. I'm Terry Gross. Thank you. This is Fresh Air.
2: Thank you, Terry. Gosh, what a fascinating conversation. Mm-hmm. And that's what I love about Fresh Air. You know, whether you know the Red Hot Chili Peppers or a fan of them, perhaps, you can always find something really interesting, quite often profound,
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2: 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Good afternoon. I'm Nicole Stern alongside Helen Acevedo in studio. And with you, we are inviting you now to be part of something pretty remarkable. It's WLRN's $1 million sustainer challenge. 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
7: Live from NPR News, I'm Lakshmi Singh. Journalists from MS Now, CNN, and Politico are being allowed back into the White House after the Secret Service barred them from entry this morning in contradiction of a federal court order. The outlets then asked the judge to immediately intervene. According to details of a court filing from the director of White House press operations, the outlets revoked credentials, including badges confiscated today, were again accessible by 10 this morning. Last week, President Trump banned CNN, Politico, and MS Now from the White House over their unfavorable coverage of him. The Justice Department also cited national security concerns. Jamil Jaffer is a lawyer and director of the Knight First Amendment Institute at Columbia University. He spoke to NPR's Here and Now about the implications of Trump's actions.
8: The ultimate injury here is not to the news organizations, it's to the public. You know, the reason these news organizations have this special access is so that they can serve as proxies for the public, so that they can, you know, get us the information we need to evaluate government decisions and government conduct. And when the president attacks the press pool in this way, yes, it affects CNN and Politico and MS Now, but much more importantly, it affects our ability to get independent reporting about the government.
7: The standoff is unfolding during Chinese President Xi Jinping's state visit to the U.S. NPR's Deepa Shivaram is covering that story.
9: Xi and his wife arrived at the White House and were greeted by President Trump and First Lady Melania Trump. In his remarks, Trump said he and Xi have met all over the world since Trump first became president in 2017. They last met in Busan, Korea, about a year ago. But today's meeting marks the first time the two have ever met at the White House. Xi also spoke and said his visit was about expanding cooperation between the U.S. and China and to, quote, carry on our friendship. He said the U.S. and China should ramp up communication and said competition should be a healthy one without conflict. The visit comes at a critical time for both leaders, and issues like the Iran war, rare earths, and Taiwan are expected to be discussed during the meetings today. Deepa Shivaram, NPR News, The White House.
7: Israeli Prime Minister Benjamin Netanyahu addresses the UN General Assembly this afternoon. NPR's Michelle Kellerman reports a Palestinian Authority president spoke via video.
10: For a second year in a row, the Trump administration denied a visa for Palestinian Authority President Mahmoud Abbas, accusing him of glorifying terrorism. Abbas, speaking via video and through an interpreter, says he rejects terrorism and seeks a democratic, non-militarized Palestinian state.
11: Saving the solution begins with preserving the land on which the Palestinian state is to be established and protecting the people who live on it.
10: Many countries here have raised alarms about Israeli moves to annex parts of the West Bank after a brutal war in Gaza, which started after Hamas attacked Israel on October 7th, 2023.
7: That's Michelle Kellerman. It's NPR.
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14: And I'm Scott Tong in Washington, D.C. This is Here and Now. President Trump welcomes Chinese President Xi Jinping at the White House today. There's a clear backdrop of economic competition and technological competition. And yet, Xi said today the two superpowers, quote, both stand to gain from cooperation and both will lose in confrontation. Let's discuss the summit with Kyle Chan. He's a foreign policy fellow at the Brookings Institution. He studies China's technology development and he hosts the podcast High Capacity. Kyle, welcome to Here and Now.
15: Great to be here.
14: So what is most important on Xi Jinping's wish list for this summit?
15: I think the number one thing is actually not something substantive, but stylistic. It is solidifying this personal relationship with Trump and keeping the fragile truce going between the two countries, especially since everything escalated so sharply last year.
14: Well, I mean, the Trump whiplash is striking for all that happens in the world. We need to remember for so many years he cast China as the enemy, and we remember the trade war not so long ago, and now giving Xi Jinping the red carpet treatment. I mean, what does this leader's relationship or the appearance here mean for the U.S.-China relationship?
15: I think from China's point of view, it means that they have arrived as the other superpower on the world stage. And they can match the U.S., at least bring the U.S. to a stalemate when it comes to things like export controls and tariffs and other sort of tit-for-tat measures. So that is the sort of symbolic meaning of this kind of meeting.
14: Yeah. And going back to this trade war, it was not that long ago, right? The U.S. put steep tariffs on Chinese goods. Beijing retaliated with, you know, no rare earths for you. Cutting off these critical minerals U.S. companies need to make weapons and computers and cars. Since then, the two countries have agreed to a truce, and now the Treasury Secretary Scott Bessent is saying the truce will be extended. Is that in both countries' interest?
15: To a certain extent, yes. After sort of peering over the cliff last year, both countries saw how bad things could get. From China's standpoint, they're dealing with a slowing economy, rising unemployment, especially youth unemployment. And this is a time when they're trying to fortify their defenses, as it were, economically, including this big push for semiconductor self-reliance. And for the U.S., there was a realization, a shock, that China could, in theory, threaten basic industries like the auto sector in the U.S., as well as the defense industrial base. So that's what peering over the cliff did. It made both countries realize the potential costs of having the bottom fall out.
14: Now, as far as rare earths, right, Chinese companies still have dominance in that market over the mining of these minerals and specifically the processing of them. So might the Chinese delegation use that leverage in other ways at this meeting?
15: It seems like their top priority is to mostly stabilize the relationship rather than to ask for something in addition. Mm. And as it stands, they haven't fully restored rare earths exports to the level that they had before to the U.S. So there is actually a lot of uncertainty around this truce, even though it seems, you know, in terms of motivation, both countries would like to see it roll forward.
14: Kyle, you are.

0: who was a man who owned other human beings. And his sculpture was torn down out of the plinth that it stood in, a 52-foot tall plinth. And people tried to wreck my installation in San Francisco. So it's not a Southern thing. It's an everywhere thing. Mm-hmm. And we need to do this work everywhere.
1: About 2,000, according to the Southern Poverty Law Center, right? Something like 2,100 public Confederate symbols still standing in this country.
0: That's right. And you know what? It's not just the stone and marble and bronze monuments. It comes in live monuments, like bodies of water and schools and the names of counties, buildings, parks. The hateful expansion of white supremacy hits us every day, even if we don't even realize it.
1: Jadi, did you want to jump in?
2: I'll add to that. You know, one of the things that I find just remarkably profound about this particular project and this opportunity is that I have not seen this level of responsiveness to this question around what do we do with these Confederate markers. The fact that the Swords into Plowshares group had the, I don't even know what you call that, it is more than bravery, audacity.
1: Yeah, the group behind this whole process in Charlottesville.
2: Yes, to say we are going to melt it down and we are going to collectively envision what it means to repurpose this material. And in doing so, we are going to collectively imagine what it means to repurpose this energy, this hateful, discriminatory, violent energy that has existed in this place for so many years. We today have the power to do something about that. We can alter that, we can change that, and we can reclaim this energy by repurposing the material. And that to me is extremely powerful. And I am praying that this approach sets a precedent in how we are collectively thinking about memory.
0: If I could add to that, most of the work that is in the public sphere looks back. And what Jadi is talking about is that we are moving a conversation in a different way. It has to move forward.
1: Mm-hmm. We've been speaking to sculpture artist Dana King and Jadi Amazi from the nonprofit Model of Architecture Serving Society, and they're collaborating to create a new public memorial in Charlottesville, Virginia, again using bronze from a melted-down sculpture of the Confederate General Robert E. Lee. Jadi, Dana, great privilege. Thank you very much.
2: You're welcome. Thank you.
1: And you're listening to Here and Now.
3: Hello. Hi, this is Kip from Fort Lauderdale. And I've been a member for many years, but I always appreciate how important the news is that's getting harder and harder to find. And so I upped my membership again. I started out at $10 a month, and now I've gone high beyond that. And it's worth it because we need this resource. Thank you for everything you do, and let's not let untruth become new speak, if you know what I mean. Thank you, WLRN.
4: 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They're disappearing. And now it's even happening right here at home. The Miami Herald has just lost more than a third of its editorial staff. Mm-hmm. And when we think about what's lost when journalism disappears, who watches City Hall? 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
6: This is Ira Glass of This American Life, and I'm here with good news and bad news. First, the bad news. The government stopped all funding of public radio. You know this. The bad news is also old news. The good news? So many people stepped up to fill the void and donate. Okay, but more bad news. Those extra donations, they came in when federal funding was cut. That's just temporary. People jumping in during an emergency. And it's running out soon. Which is why I'm here right now to say, for actual long-term stability, we need sustaining members. That means choosing an amount of monthly support that makes sense for you. And this doesn't have to be a lot. What counts is that you're saying you're going to be there every month, which is important because it lets the station plan and budget. When you do that, you'll be joining the station in a real way. And can I say, the station will sound different to you. 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
13: I'm Indira Lakshmanan. It's Here and Now. In Alaska, seafood is a way of life, but it comes with an invisible threat, poisonous algae blooms. Now climate change may be making it harder for Alaskans to stay safe. Here and Now's Chris Bentley reports from Juneau.
14: Maida Mesdag just needs a few ounces of oyster meat. The owner of Salty Lady Seafood Company is wading into the murky surf. It's a turbulent Alaska day with the wind whipping up a mist of rain and seawater, so we decide against kayaking out to the deeper part of her farm.
15: I take it back. I'm going to try over there first. It's more shallow. I don't want to fill my boot.
14: She inspects a row of cages exposed by the low tide, encrusted with barnacles and full of growing oysters.
15: These are too little. We can't chuck those.
14: As a commercial oyster farmer, Mesdag has to send a sample of her product to state regulators every week during the selling season so they can test for toxins that cause paralytic shellfish poisoning. If the test comes back positive, Salty Lady will have to shut down for at least 2 weeks, a big deal for a business that makes most of its money in the summer.
15: We had 3 years where we were getting closed and shut down and there was toxicity. And we haven't seen any this season.
16: What was that 2023 year like for you when there was a really bad algal bloom and you had to shut down a lot?
15: Oh, we had multiple closures. It ended up being almost 10 weeks of closures during a 20-week season. And I feel horrible. Like, we had a girl who flew out from the East Coast to do all of our processing. And without any oysters to harvest, there was no job for her. And we ended up having to lay off the majority of our crew and try to just, like, make do.
14: Salty Lady survived, but the experience underscored a harsh reality of farming shellfish. It's almost impossible to predict or prevent poisonous algal blooms. The best you can do is test often and get the word out fast when a bloom is starting. That is why Raymond Paddock and James Referzo are digging holes at Juneau's Point Louisa Beach on a sunnier morning in August. They're with the Tlingit and Haida tribes, and they're part of a consortium of indigenous scientists across the region that issues public alerts about shellfish poisoning. Referzo says when he was a kid, his grandma showed him how to eat gumboots and cockles right out of the sand.
17: Our people have been living off

0: people becoming sustainers, people increasing their monthly gifts. So we have just over 2,700 left to go to hit that 3,000 sustainer goal, to unlock that $1 million challenge fund. And, you know, it's really important to us right now. Not just would this $1 million mean a lot to WLRN, but really it's about growing this community of supporters that we know we can count on month after month, year after year. That's what allows us to plan ahead, for the next great investigative journalism piece, like Killer Train, which was nominated for a Pulitzer Prize. 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
2: 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Here's how.
0: Thanks, Aisha. 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
1: That's right. 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
0: And this is such an important moment to do that. Across the country, we're seeing newsrooms shrinking and disappearing. And now it's happening right here at home. The Miami Herald has just lost more than a third of its editorial staff. And just think about what's lost when journalists disappear. Who watches City Hall? Who follows the money? Who asks the questions that people in power would rather not answer? Who holds power accountable? 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
10: I'm Indira Lakshmanan. It's Here and Now. Coming up, CNN, Politico, and MS Now are still locked out of the White House despite a court ruling ordering the president to let their reporters back in.
11: These access restrictions are not successful. Journalists are resilient. They'll keep doing their jobs. They'll keep getting the news to the public.
9: Also, bond yields, which set interest rates, have hit their highest in two decades. It's a market vote of no confidence in the U.S. economy. And we'll preview the new season of Saturday Night Live, season 52. A couple new cast members are big-time comedians online.
12: I think they're trying for the younger demographic, and a way of doing that is to get people who have a presence, you know, on YouTube.
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13: Live from NPR News, I'm Lakshmi Singh. CNN, MS Now, and Politico journalists are being allowed back into the White House after a federal judge issued a temporary restraining order against President Trump's ban. However, televised pool coverage of the president and White House events remains on hold. This as President Trump holds a high-stakes meeting with Chinese leader Xi Jinping and prepares to host a state dinner tonight. NPR's Emily Fang has more on their talk so far.
14: Trump told China's Xi Jinping and the Chinese delegation the two countries should work together and recalled how during World War II the two militaries fought together on the same side. And Xi Jinping said both countries were, quote, great peoples, announced two Chinese pandas would come to the U.S. soon, and offered to resuscitate an educational exchange initiative for thousands of American and Chinese students to study in the other's country. These friendly remarks belie what has been a tense relationship, however. Trump wrote on Truth Social that artificial intelligence would also be discussed today, but he suggested the two countries would not pursue joint regulation of AI. Emily Fang, NPR News, Washington.
13: The finance giant Freddie Mac says mortgage rates are above 7% for the first time since January of 2025. NPR's Stephen Bisaha says unease in the bond market is driving up the cost of long-term loans.
15: The cost of a 30-year fixed-rate mortgage has been rising fast as investors worry about inflation and the possibility of other interest rate hikes from the Federal Reserve. Economist Joel Kahn with the Mortgage Bankers Association says that really slows down the housing market.
16: If they want to buy, that adds a lot to their monthly payment. Also prevents some borrowers from qualifying for their mortgage because of this higher expected payment.
15: Adding to the problem, high rates can trap existing homeowners where they are, which limits supply. Mortgage rates have risen more than a full percentage point since March. For a new loan on a medium-priced home, that's enough to increase monthly payments by hundreds of dollars. Stephen Bisaha, NPR News.
13: A new analysis of Census Bureau data finds the poverty rate for seniors has risen for a fifth straight year. NPR's Jennifer Ludden reports older, lower-income adults are struggling to save for retirement.
17: The AARP Foundation analysis found women are far more likely than men to age into poverty, and its own survey found just under a third of those 50 to 64 reported a significant drop in household income in the past 3 months. Foundation President Claire Casey says even a small disruption, like a car breaking down, can be devastating for low-income workers.
18: You're much more likely to end up in the long-term unemployed, and you're much more likely to end up in a job that makes less than the one you were in.
17: A third of older, low-income adults also said they did not have enough savings to cover an emergency expense of $100. Jennifer Ludden, NPR News, Washington.
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0: And here and now, up next here at WLRN, and welcome to the first chapter of Something Really Extraordinary. I'm Nicole Stern, Membership Director here at WLRN, along with Denise Royal, our Senior Producer. Hey, Denise.
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10: I'm Indira Lakshmanan in Boston. It's Here and Now. Three major news outlets, CNN, Politico, and MS Now, called for an emergency court hearing today after journalists from their organizations were blocked from entering the White House grounds. This despite a federal judge yesterday ordering the White House to restore their access while he reviews the case. President Trump first barred the three news organizations from the White House last Friday, saying he didn't like their negative coverage. Jamil Jaffer has been following this closely. He's a lawyer and director of the Knight First Amendment Institute at Columbia University. Welcome.
23: Thank you.
24: That the judge had issued an order saying that the White House had to comply with his order because it wasn't happening earlier this morning. You talk about the confusion. Judge rules last night, or this morning, I should say, after midnight, that he's putting a temporary restraining order on the White House ban on the reporters from these three outlets. It's 70 journalists in all who make their livelihood going to the White House on a regular basis to report for us. And he says this holds and it has to be immediate, and yet people show up for work this morning and they're turned back.
10: Right.
24: And so there's confusion there. And so finally, after some hours, the lead attorney for these three outfits, Theodore Boutrous, files a motion in court saying, look, you've got to make sure that they comply. They are failing to comply with your mandatory and immediate order. And the judge says, essentially, you have until 12:30 p.m. today Eastern time

And we'll be back to Here and Now in just a moment here on WLRN. Good afternoon. I'm Nicole Stern here in the studio with Denise Royal, and we're so happy to be with you today because listen to this, $1 million, 3,000 sustainers, one remarkable community. This year, WLRN began its first full year without government funding, and that means we are 100% community funded. But we're not looking back. We're moving boldly forward because we're going to make history together. That's right. Welcome to the $1 million Sustainer Challenge. We are looking to hear from 3,000

0: Hi, this is Lori from Margate, Florida. I'm inspired to donate to WLRN because I enjoy their stories and their honesty. It's hard to think that funding has been pulled from our government, so I want them to continue to prosper, and this is the first time I've ever donated, so I'm hoping they will continue. Thank you.
1: 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We're so happy to have you aboard here. Good afternoon. I'm Nicole Stern here in the studio along with Denise Royal, and we will be heading back to Here and Now in just a moment. But boy, you have tuned in to one of the most exciting moments here in WLRN history. Welcome to the $1 million Sustainer Challenge. 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
1: Join Linda and Carl in Hollywood. You can join Gladys in Hallandale Beach, Ellen in Miami, Raven in Hollywood, and William in Boynton Beach, all moving us member by member, sustainer by sustainer, that much closer to hitting our goal. 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
1: So why become a sustainer of WLRN instead of an annual donor? 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
2: This is Ira Glass of This American Life, and I'm here with good news and bad news. First, the bad news. The government stopped all funding of public radio. You know this. The bad news is also old news. The good news? So many people stepped up to fill the void and donate. Okay, but more bad news. Those extra donations, they came in when federal funding was cut. That's just temporary. People jumping in during an emergency. And it's running out soon, which is why I'm here right now to say, for actual long-term stability, we need sustaining members. That means choosing an amount of monthly support that makes sense for you. And this doesn't have to be a lot. What counts is that you're saying you're going to be there every month, which is important because it lets the station plan and budget. When you do that, you'll be joining the station in a real way. And can I say, the station will sound different to you. Every time you hear it, you'll hear it knowing that you are making it exist. That's the good news I'm going to end with. It's going to feel different to listen. Here's how you become a sustaining member.
0: 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In South Florida, you are really showing up for WLRN today. Thank you so much to you. Thank you to Pamela in Ocean Ridge. Thank you to Patricia in Orlando. Thank you to George in Fort Lauderdale. Thank you to Wendy in Boca Raton. 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
0: I'm Indira Lakshmanan in Boston. It's Here and Now. In Yemen, fighting has intensified between the Iran-allied Houthi militias and Yemeni government forces backed by Saudi Arabia. The UN reports that more than 130,000 Yemenis have been forced to flee their homes this month alone. More than 5 million people have been displaced by the conflict over the last decade as the population has suffered civilian casualties and food insecurity. But amid all that turmoil, one man was able to open a video game cafe for his neighbors in the southern Yemeni city of Aden. And today, we're going to hear his story. Ben Brock Johnson and Amory Sievertson of WBUR's Endless Thread spoke to him. We're not using his full name because he fears for his safety in Yemen.
9: My mother is Yemeni. My father is from Somalia. So they both get to know each other in Somalia. But then in the 1990s, you know, when the civil war in Somalia started, they moved to Germany.
10: Mo was into computers and video games from an early age, but like a normal amount.
9: I think we had like a Super Nintendo first, and then later on, I think my parents bought us also a Nintendo 64. And we had, of course, Game Boy and stuff. I don't know how special my childhood was. It was good. My father used to work in a bank. My mother was a housewife.
11: Mo says his parents made sure he and his siblings valued education. But his family also valued family. And living in Germany was difficult.
9: So my mother was always trying to convince my father, hey, well, how about we move to Yemen, you know?
10: Around the time Mo became a teenager, they did.
9: And, you know, from this point on, I loved tea in Yemen.
10: Mo looks back on this decision as unlucky. The political tensions in the country flared up around this time with the official government, which had tacitly supported the Houthis in order to help it resist interference from Saudi Arabia, beginning to clash more often with these fighters.
11: Then the Arab Spring happened. After that, in 2014, a full-on civil war broke out in Yemen.
10: To be clear, specific political tensions is a subject Mo seems to avoid in our conversations. But he does post more generally on YouTube, with commentary.
9: In the news, all you see is statistics. But this is not a statistic.
11: Here he's showing a pretty torn up street and a building that looks like it's been hit with a bomb.
9: This used to be someone's home. And despite all of this, life goes on. It continues. And we're making the best out of it. No matter what.
11: Amid all this tragedy and turmoil, Mo never forgot video games. He dreamed of opening a video game cafe ever since he got his first laptop.

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4: Well, thanks to Lawrence and Surfside. 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
1: Hey guys, good morning. This is Jesus Ferreira calling you from Hialeah. I am a longtime listener, proud to say. I kind of feel a little bit ashamed that I took so long to make my pledge support this year, but I am glad that I was able to make it in time. I am so thankful for you guys, for the reporting that you do, the quality reporting, I might add. I am very grateful for all of the programming options that you guys offer. I can honestly say that I've had a number of driveway moments with you guys over the years. And again, thank you so much for what you do. Honestly, I believe it's a shame that you're not being supported any further by public funds from the government. But at the end of the day, that's why we're here. That's why I'm here. Thank you again. Good luck in your future endeavors. And I will make sure to keep listening. Have a great day.
2: Thank you, Jesus. And thanks for being there for us. And because you're there for us, we're going to continue to be here for you. And that's right. We have lost all of our government funding, and it amounts to about $2 million a year. But hey, the bright side of that is that we have you. We have this community. And that's why we're really reaching out to people to ask them to become sustainers during this drive, because we need to replace that $2 million in government funding with sustainable community support in the form of monthly sustaining donations. 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
4: In Ethiopia, renewed fighting spurs fears of a civil war.
5: There's a great danger that there will be a larger war.
4: I'm Carolyn Beeler. Nearly a month on from Nepal's floods, what comes next?
6: We don't want to stay here because this is not a safe place.
4: Also, Southern Europe saw a spike in sudden deaths. Some Spaniards think they know why.
7: We are more and more American in lifestyle. We are more stressed.
4: The growing climate threat that's probably not been on your radar.
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4: How museums are working to cut their emissions, and a teenager grapples with a near universal truth, unwanted body hair.
9: I have a mustache again.
4: All that and more today on The World.
10: BBC News with Govinda Gill. President Trump and Xi Jinping have held talks at the White House. Both men spoke positively about working together, but there's been no indication so far of any breakthrough on key issues such as trade or artificial intelligence. Sarah Smith is in Washington.
11: It's not an ambitious agenda, I don't think, that what they're trying to agree here. There's so many contentious things that could cause real ructions if President Trump wanted to talk about China's support for Iran, its purchases of Russian oil, potential cyber attacks. A lot of what this is about today are about keeping relations stable, friendly. You've heard a lot of mutual admiration from President Trump and President Xi. Just making sure good relations can continue without any huge deliverables, as they would be called in diplomatic speak, I think is the point of this meeting.
10: Three leading U.S. news outlets that had been banned from entering the White House say they now have been granted access in line with an overnight court ruling. CNN, MS Now and Politico had requested an urgent hearing after they were denied entry. Neda Tofik reports.
12: The judge underlined the importance of a free press and indicated that the media outlets were likely to be successful in proving that the ban was unconstitutional. Initially this morning, employees from CNN, Politico, and MS Now all reported being denied entry to the White House today, prompting their request for an emergency court hearing. In response, the director of White House operations told the court that they had begun the process of reinstating badges and they were available for pickup.
10: The Israeli Prime Minister Benjamin Netanyahu has launched a robust defense of his actions in Gaza and beyond as he addressed the UN General Assembly in New York. In a defiant speech, Benjamin Netanyahu said Israel's enemies expected the country to collapse following the October the 7th Hamas attacks, but that Israelis had risen like lions. Before the start of Mr. Netanyahu's speech, dozens of delegates walked out in protest. The Prime Minister described them as moral cowards.
13: Mr. President, before I begin, just a quick announcement. If there are any other moral cowards who haven't yet left this hall, please do so now. Thank you very much.
10: Earlier, the Palestinian president Mahmoud Abbas told the UN that Israel was now threatening the very existence of his people in their homeland, speaking by a pre-recorded video address because the US has denied him a visa. Mr. Abbas accused Israel of targeting all basic necessities of life, and he asked what the international community was waiting for to protect the Palestinian people. World News from the BBC.
9: And we'll be back to the world in just a moment here on WLRN. Good afternoon. I'm Nicole Stern here in the studio with Denise Royal, our senior producer. I'm the membership director here for WLRN. And you've joined us during a really exciting moment. I think one of the most exciting in WLRN's history. And it is because we have a $1 million challenge on the table. 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
9: That's right. 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We heard from Lawrence in Surfside. Welcome, Lawrence. 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
15: Fragile 2022 peace agreement that ended 2 years of war in a region already beset by conflict. For the latest, we called up Alex DeWall, the executive director of the World Peace Foundation.
16: Well, this has been a sort of creeping war for the last 6 months. There was, as you mentioned, a peace agreement at the end of 2022 that ended an extremely devastating war between the central government and the state government in Tigray. And that agreement was never properly implemented, and it began to fall apart. And earlier this year, a group within the Tigrayans took charge and basically repudiated that agreement. And they began to then side with the next door state of Eritrea, which had been allied with the Ethiopian government during that previous war, but had since fallen out. And so we saw a sort of beginnings of a low-level civil conflict within Tigray between different factions alongside other creeping wars in other parts of the country. The particular triggers here that have sort of pushed it up and made it register, as you mentioned, seven different organizations signed a political charter saying they would coordinate. There's really no coordination. It's like seven different separate guerrilla insurgencies in different parts of the country.
15: So that's not all in Tigray. This is in addition to the Tigray state government militia.
16: Exactly. Basically covering different parts of all the country, but very low level. In themselves, taken individually, matters that the Ethiopian government would normally be able to handle. And then the spark was just the last couple of days when these Tigrayans, who had gone into opposition, then seized control of airports, There was no real fighting. They just took over these airports, and then the central government closed down air access, and that immediately sparked diplomatic interest, because immediately the international community, the diplomats, etc., in the capital could no longer travel. And so that was really a signal for saying this is something more serious.
15: And so there are these different loosely aligned groups. To what extent are they working together with forces in Tigray?
16: So they're all getting some sort of support from neighboring areas.

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1: My name is Alisa. I'm from Miami, and I made increased my donation today because I am super upset about the cancellation of funds for NPR by the federal government, and I listen all the time, and I think it's a very important resource for real news and information every day, and I am a very, very supportive of all that WLRN and NPR provide. Thank you.
2: Thank you, Alisa. 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And that's why we are now reaching out to people like you here in the community who rely on WLRN and want to ensure that it remains strong. Good afternoon. I'm Nicole Stern here in the studio with Denise Royal. We will be heading back to the world in just a moment here, but want to update you on where we stand here for the $1 million Sustainer Challenge. 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
4: I'm Ira Glass of This American Life. At the height of the current conflict with Iran, back in March, when bombs were falling, and remember when President Trump was vowing to destroy their power grid and send Iran back to the Stone Age, we wondered, what was that like for the people living there who do not necessarily support the government at all?
5: We wake up, try to have a normal day, which is

0: very normal, and we come to work.
1: This guy's in his 30s. He owns a pizza shop in Tehran.
0: When Tehran is attacked, I don't do anything special. I mean, I just sit where I am and go about my day, truthfully. There have been many times when I was cooking or doing whatever, and I just continued doing it because there was nothing I could do at that moment.
2: There are checkpoints everywhere in the streets. And I mean, we're very afraid of these checkpoints. We're really as afraid of the checkpoints as we are of bombs and missiles.
1: Sarah's in her early 30s. And she's talking about the fact that during those weeks that bombs were falling, there was a second threat to everyday people. And that's the Iranian security forces, who'd been cracking down on any dissent, killing protesters.
2: We know they check phones. We know they search photo galleries. We know they've arrested people we knew because of just something they found on their phone, like a photo or a call or following a certain page or something like that. It's very terrifying.
1: Okay, so to get these voices on the air, we worked with two Farsi-speaking journalists to find the people in the first place. People in Iran recorded messages on their phones. Then they had to borrow or pay for VPN or satellite connections and then wait for them to actually work. They had to not get caught. Then we had Iranian and Iranian-American actors outside of Iran re-record the messages in their own voices to protect the identities of these Iranians. On This American Life, we did an hour of messages like this. And I can say with confidence, this is not something you could find in other outlets, on radio, on TV, online. 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All of us who work here, we do this because we think these stories should exist somewhere. 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
5: This is The World. I'm Carolyn Beeler. At the United Nations General Assembly this week, Nepal's leaders are asking for more support for their country and others impacted by climate change. It has been almost a month since devastating floods in Nepal and Tibet. On the ground in Betrawati Bazaar, a historic market town along the Trishuli River in central Nepal, it seems many survivors have not quite wrapped their heads around what might come next. That is what I heard when I visited earlier this month. Do take care while listening to this. Some people might find scenes in this upcoming story upsetting. The main road that used to run along the river to Betrawati Bazaar was destroyed by the floods. So it can take all day on a white-knuckled journey up and down steep mountain roads to get here from the nearest major town. Trucks get stuck in the mud a lot and have to be pulled out. That's why it's been almost 2 weeks since the floods, and R.S. Adhikari is getting his first glimpse of where the town used to be. Now, it is just a flat expanse of mud. A few clusters of buildings are still standing.
6: And we know it's safe, but many people are still there asking. This is the police post. It was next to my house. See?
7: Yeah.
6: Now, they pushed here.
5: The two-story concrete police station was picked up and slammed down, maybe 100 feet up the riverbank.
7: Oh my gosh, it's just tipped completely into the river. There's a knocked over school bus on its side.
5: About 200 kids were killed on their way to just one school here. On the ground are single kids' shoes, school notebooks flopped open to neatly completed assignments on lined paper. We get to Adhikari's building.
7: This one right here, the pink.
5: Where he ran a grocery wholesale business with his brother.
7: So this three-story building?
6: Yeah. Not three. Don't there two-story more. See the mud? Yeah.
7: So this is a five-story building?
6: Seven-story total.
7: Seven-story. So three stories are completely buried by sediment?
6: Yes, yeah. Three stories already down there.
7: Wow.
5: Adhikari mentions the smell, the pungent odor of decaying bodies. The smell sticks to our skin and clothes and hair even after we leave. We are likely walking on bodies trapped under the same thick layer of mud that buried the first few floors of Adhikari's business.
7: I mean, does this feel like a graveyard to you?
6: Yeah, very. I sad myself. I cannot speak well. Before, very different. Now, you cannot imagine where I am now. Many buildings, many people are here. Now, where are these people? Where is this soft?
5: He has been stoic till now, but starts to tear up.
6: I see my property, nothing left. And then one of my friends, he lost his life. Very difficult to say.
5: And Adhikari is one of the lucky ones. His immediate family is safe, and his house and another business several miles away are still standing. His uncle, Kedar Prasad Adhikari, didn't fare as well. Everything we earned was invested here, and it's all gone, he says. That includes three buildings that contained businesses and his family's home, though his family did escape. 90% of small and medium-sized business owners in Nepal don't have insurance. Adhikari tells me his ability to rebuild is dependent on government aid. I don't have capacity to do it myself, he says. Nepal's government has announced tax breaks, loan restructuring, and cheaper credit for business owners impacted by the floods, but no lump sum payouts.
7: Adhikari is staying with a relative, but nearly a month after the floods, there are still people living in temporary shelters.

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1: Oh, Phyllis, thank you so much. 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And good afternoon. I'm Nicole Stern. So glad to be with you and in the studio with Denise Royal.
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1: That's right. 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
3: This is Ira Glass of This American Life, and I'm here with good news and bad news. First, the bad news. The government stopped all funding of public radio. You know this. The bad news is also old news. The good news? So many people stepped up to fill the void and donate. Okay, but more bad news. Those extra donations, they came in when federal funding was cut. That's just temporary. People jumping in during an emergency. And it's running out soon. Which is why I'm here right now to say, for actual long-term stability, we need sustaining members. That means choosing an amount of monthly support that makes sense for you. And this doesn't have to be a lot. What counts is that you're saying you're going to be there every month.

0: is important because it lets the station plan and budget. When you do that, you'll be joining the station in a real way. And can I say, the station will sound different to you. One of my coworkers here at This American Life, he recently pledged for the first time. And he's been in public radio for years, and he was stunned at how different it felt. This is my coworker, Seth Wind.
1: I would have joined so much earlier if I knew how it would make me feel.
0: Come on.
1: I'm 100%.
0: What did it feel like?
1: I felt like everything I was hearing, I was part of making, which sounds so overblown. But I listened on the way in today in my car to the station, and I was like, oh yeah, I'm part of this.
0: Like, you did that?
1: Yeah, a little bit. And I had heard people say things like that during the pledge drive, and I didn't buy it, but it's true.
0: And what about when we do something on the air that you don't like?
1: Yeah, I feel terrible for having helped. No, I'm like, well, that must have been someone else's pledge dollars made that garbage.
0: Good attitude.
1: Thank you.
0: So, if you become a sustaining member, it's going to feel different to you, too. That's the good news I'm going to end with. It's going to feel different to listen. Here's how you become a sustaining member.
2: 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So I would imagine WLRN is sounding a little different to Nadia in Boca Raton right now, and Lynn in Key Biscayne. 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
3: Live from NPR News, I'm Lakshmi Singh. There was drama at the White House this morning over a federal judge's order to readmit news organizations banned by President Trump. A judge found the administration violated CNN, MS Now, and Politico's constitutional rights. Here's NPR's David Folkenflik.
4: U.S. District Court Judge Timothy Kelly ruled that the administration had violated the journalists' rights to due process. No warning, no ability to appeal. He swatted aside the Justice Department's claims involving national security, so shortly after midnight, he issued a temporary restraining order. But journalists for all three outlets said they arrived in the morning only to be kept out again. So Judge Kelly demanded answers, and suddenly access was restored. CNN status in the TV pool remains unclear. Five networks share the burden and cost of presenting all the president's public remarks. An official with one of those networks said none of the networks would present video until the White House offered written assurances for CNN. The official spoke on condition of anonymity because he wasn't authorized to comment publicly. David Folkenflik, NPR News.
3: President Trump and Chinese leader Xi Jinping are holding talks ahead of tonight's state dinner. Both are focusing their public remarks on cooperation. NPR's Rob Schmitz has more.
5: Xi emphasized the respect he and Trump have developed for each other over the years. He invited 100,000 American students to visit China over the next 5 years. And he also announced that two pandas, routinely used by China as tools of diplomacy, would soon be on loan to the Atlanta Zoo. Xi Jinping also reiterated what he calls strategic stability to form the basis of the Sino-American relationship. It's a framing popularized last October when the two leaders met in Busan in South Korea to smooth out trade tensions, and it describes an equilibrium between the two superpowers designed to prevent the relationship from deteriorating into economic and military conflict. Rob Schmitz, NPR News, Washington.
3: Israeli Prime Minister Benjamin Netanyahu struck an intensely defiant tone at the UN General Assembly today, as he pushes back against growing international isolation ahead of elections at home. He sought to mount a strong defense of the wars in Iran and in Gaza. Netanyahu denounced critics, saying they're lying when they accuse Israel of genocide.
6: Whether they sit in this hall or in the office of the anti-Semitic mayor of New York, I say this: shame on you.
3: While he was cheered by supporters in the hall, he was also spurned by dozens of diplomats who walked out. Earlier, Palestinian Authority President Mahmoud Abbas painted a much different picture of Palestinians' lives in Gaza when he addressed the UN through a pre-recorded video message.
7: In the Gaza Strip, our people are being subjected at the hands of the Israeli occupation forces to killing, destruction, starvation, and attempts at displacement.
3: Abbas is heard through an interpreter. He was unable to appear in person after the U.S. refused to grant him a visa. It's NPR.
8: From the WLRN newsroom, I'm Helen Acevedo. A man who fired shots near Miami International Airport was charged on three misdemeanors and one felony count in court this morning. 31-year-old Francisco Ivan Mendiola is in custody after sheriff's deputies say he fired a number of shots toward one of the airport's terminals yesterday, striking a trash can and an unoccupied vehicle. The gunfire prompted a large law enforcement response, and investigators say no one was hurt in the incident. The Miami-Dade Water and Sewer Department will be using chlorine to disinfect water systems starting

0: $1 million. 3,000 sustainers. 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
7: 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I'm Peter J. Tom Hudson is here, and we're, you know, reminding you that the Great Rescission, as we think of it here, was a $2 million loss for WLRN when we lost all government funding, federal and state. Now, a lot of businesses, Tom, face, you know, incidents that happen that set them back and they have to make up a deficit. 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Usually it's a one-time deal.
8: That's right.
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7: And folks in northern Palm Beach County now can hear Scott Simon on Saturday morning
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1: The weekly essay. 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
0: Yes, sir. 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
3: From the WLRN Newsroom, I'm Helen Acevedo. Miami-Dade County is embracing Grand Theft Auto 6 and its fictional version of Miami, Vice City. The county recently agreed to install a Welcome to Vice City sign at the Kaseya Center in downtown Miami, a striking shift in sentiment for a video game franchise long known for its depictions of violent crime. The county's enthusiasm stands in sharp contrast to what happened the last time Grand Theft Auto came to South Florida, more than 20 years ago. To help explain how attitudes have changed since then, I spoke with WLRN local government reporter and office video game expert Joshua Ceballos. So Josh, for those of us who haven't been following GTA, can you tell us about the last time the series took place in a version of Miami?
4: In 2002, Rockstar Games, the company that makes Grand Theft Auto, actually released GTA Vice City. And that game was set in the same city as GTA 6, a 1980s pastiche of Miami that leaned heavily into the Miami Vice aesthetic. And that game was really popular. It sold more than 500,000 copies in a couple days.
3: Yeah, what sorts of things were you able to do in GTA Vice City at the time?
4: So the same kinds of things that you do in GTA games now, which is like stealing cars, beating up random computer-controlled characters, and getting into gunfights with police. But obviously the graphics were much less realistic back then than they are now.
3: And you were saying that Miami-Dade County's recent embrace of GTA is ironic, in part because of the violence and the series' history with GTA Vice City, right?
4: Yeah, it's actually really interesting to me that the county would go as far as advertising GTA 6, considering that 20 years ago, there was a big lawsuit out of South Florida related to Vice City that even made national headlines. When Vice City first came out, there was a level where the player speaks to a pretty vulgar character named Umberto Robina, who wants to take out a rival gang made up of Haitians. And he says this line that turned out to be very controversial.
5: Hey, lady, you know what I'm gonna do? I'm gonna kill me a Haitian. We're gonna take out the Haitians. Tell me, how do you take out a snake?
3: I'm guessing real-life Haitian people didn't take kindly to that.
4: You would be correct. Haitian groups in South Florida protested the game, saying it called for violence against their community. Several Haitian coalitions filed a lawsuit against Rockstar Games and its parent company, Take-Two Interactive, as well as Sony and Microsoft, who own PlayStation and Xbox. In their complaint, the group said games like Vice City reduced a player's natural inhibition against violence and desensitized children toward killing and attacking law enforcement. So, back in 2004, the Haitian coalitions wanted the court to either restrict the sale of GTA Vice City or force the companies to put a large warning label on the box about the dangers associated with playing the game.
3: Did the court agree to that?
4: No. The case ended up getting dropped after Rockstar Games agreed to censor that scene by changing the dialogue. Anyone who updated their game would now hear this version instead.
5: Hey! Hey, ladies! You know what I'm gonna do? I'm going to make love like a man.
4: Not much better in the vulgarity department, but it no longer had verbal threats to a minority group, so the court closed the lawsuit. What's so interesting to me is that this game was so controversial at the time that it spurred a lawsuit and national media attention, and yet now governments like Miami-Dade County and even Miami Beach are advertising it.
3: And why is that? What changed in the last 20 years that made GTA something that local governments are okay with?
4: One reason may be that Miami's image has changed dramatically since the 1980s, when violent crime was much higher than it is today. Another is the enormous economic impact of the Grand Theft Auto franchise, which has become one of the best-selling entertainment properties in the world. Attitudes toward violent games have also changed somewhat as they've gotten more popular. Here's a clip from Miami-Dade County Commissioner Keon Hardiman during the county's recent discussion about the game.
6: Let's not look old up here. Don't look old. This game is called Grand Theft Auto. Now, it is true. There are things that happen in the game. Look, the game is as realistic as you make it to be.
4: The GTA franchise as a whole has sold more than 475 million units, according to video game market data. So local governments also probably want to get in on the hype train to make some extra cash, especially since the game is already using Miami's image.
3: That was my conversation with WLRN's Joshua Ceballos about South Florida's changing relationship with the Grand Theft Auto franchise. I'm Helen Acevedo. This is WLRN News.
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0: And we're in the midst of this incredible $1 million sustainer challenge. $1 million. 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
8: And it's not some magic alchemy here, Peter, right? But what's interesting is it's 3,000 folks, 3,000 listeners mm-hmm. who are becoming sustaining supporters for the first time or supporters, sustaining supporters who decide to increase right. the amount that they're giving. Then we unlock the $1 million. So mm-hmm. it's really just it's you that we're waiting for right. there on the Palmetto Expressway, mm-hmm. driving on the 595 right now. It is your phone call, your website, when you get a moment to make your sustaining support known at WLRN.org, that we get one turn of that lock closer to unlocking $1 million for WLRN.
0: Leave it to you to explain things so succinctly well, and clearly, Tom. Thank you for that. I appreciate that. You know, I was just thinking, listening to that report from Joshua Ceballos, yeah. how voices... how important they are yep. on public media yep. and how natural they are. Mm-hmm. When I hear Josh, it's like I'm sitting next to yep. him and he's explaining this thing to me. It's not some stentorian voice looking down at us from the heavens explaining this economic thing. It's it makes it easier to take in this information yeah. when yeah. you have a natural human voice that's yeah. communicating yeah. this to you. Yeah. Well, we're doing our best to communicate to you, you know, really the urgency of getting in step here with this new paradigm, which is devoid of government funding. That's okay. You know, we're not here for the government. Yeah. We're here for you.
8: That's right.
0: But that also requires participation on your part. 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
10: 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I'm Scott Detrow.
11: And I'm Juana Summers. One of the most important things the U.S. Department of Education does is to send money to the states and schools that serve the country's neediest students. Now, the Trump administration has vowed to dismantle the Education Department, but has also promised that getting money to schools won't be compromised. NPR spoke to five employees, and they tell a different story, that the ongoing changes are making this work harder and less efficient than before. NPR education correspondent Janaki Mehta joins us with more. Hey there.
12: Hey, Juana.
11: So, Janaki, as a part of this dismantling, the Trump administration has moved hundreds of education workers around to other federal agencies. What did the workers have to say about those moves?
12: Yeah, the workers I spoke to say they don't see how all these changes help students. All five of the employees NPR spoke to asked not to be named because they were afraid they could lose their jobs for speaking publicly. And they tell us they're short-staffed, overworked, and having to learn a bunch of new systems to send out grant money, systems that belong to other agencies that they say are not built for education grants. And all that is making it harder for staffers to get billions of dollars to the country's most vulnerable students. They pointed to an example, Juana. When a smaller grant shifted to the Labor Department system last year, several states reported their money came months late. And workers say things will be even more complicated with bigger grants that go to schools in all 50 states.
11: What's the Education Department had to say about that earlier delay?
12: They didn't say what was behind that delay, but Ed Press Secretary Savannah Newhouse said the next time they tried to send that same grant money out, it worked, no delay. And she also said shifting employees from one agency to another is standard practice in the federal government.
11: Okay, but fact check, is that actually true? Have employees been moved like this from one federal agency to another in the past?
12: Yeah, so what Newhouse is talking about are interagency agreements, which have been used in the past so federal agencies can share resources. But what's different is how this administration is using them. Members of Congress, including Republicans, have called it unprecedented for an agency to use these agreements to outsource so much of its work. And, you know, just to paint a picture, Juana, education staff are sitting at the Departments of Labor, Justice, State, and Treasury now, just to name a few. In an interview with CBS last November, Education Secretary Linda McMahon talked about these big changes as an experiment.
13: It's like a pilot program, and because I want to prove to Congress that these transfers of programs are more efficient and that they work, then hopefully then we can get Congress to vote and make it a permanent move.
12: But when workers say they're living that experiment and sitting across nine different buildings makes them feel like they're further, both ideologically and physically, from their mission of serving American students. One longtime staffer told me it feels strange to report every day to a building that doesn't have the word education anywhere.
11: And speaking of buildings, Janaki, I understand that you're tracking the cost of some literal physical dismantling, right?
12: Yeah, exactly. So earlier this year, the Ed Department announced it would move from its longtime headquarters to a smaller building about a block away to save taxpayer dollars. But interestingly, under the first Trump administration, the Education Department started this big renovation project to bring more of its staff under one roof. And construction records show the department has spent at least $49 million on that project. Now, education workers are leaving this newly renovated building, and the plan is for the Energy Department to eventually move in. A House committee that manages federal buildings has freed up $215 million for yet another renovation to fit the needs of energy staff. Here's Rachel Gittleman, the president of the union that represents many federal education workers.
14: This is a massive waste of taxpayer dollars, and it also created mass confusion and chaos for workers and the public, harming students and families along the way.
11: How's Congress reacting to all these moves?
12: Yeah, lawmakers on both sides of the aisle have proposed legislation to try and stop this dismantling of the Education Department. And Democrats have asked for receipts to show what it costs to make these big changes. And the Government Accountability Office, the federal government's independent watchdog, told us they're also looking into costs.
11: NPR's Janaki Mehta, thank you.
12: Thank you, Juana.
10: Three news organizations say their reporters are back in the White House after being banned by President Trump. The president said this was because they, quote, purposely write negative news. He also cited national security as a reason, and that is an argument Trump often makes when pursuing controversial actions, like building a new White House ballroom and a massive triumphal arch. For more, we are joined by NPR's Greg Myrie. Hey, Greg.
15: Hi, Scott.
10: So first, what is the latest on the three news organizations trying to get back into the White House?
15: Yeah, the three outlets, CNN, Politico, and MS Now, said the White House returned press credentials to their reporters and allowed them back inside around midday today. And after a federal court hearing Wednesday, the judge said early this morning the reporters must be permitted back for 2 weeks while he is considering a final ruling. The judge said the three news organizations have shown a high likelihood of success with their legal challenge. So the reporters are back for now, and we'll keep watching the case.
10: But let's get to that national security question. Even though there is no obvious link to public safety, why does the president keep taking this approach?
15: Yeah, the president's critics say he does this because judges and courts tend to be extremely deferential when a president claims national security. We should stress that in these recent cases, Trump didn't initially invoke national security when he took these actions. Only when faced with legal challenges did the president and his lawyers turn to national security as a defense. Here's Harold Hongju Ko. He's a former State Department official who now teaches at Yale Law School.
16: It's a lipstick he puts on every pig. Tariffs are for national security. Building a border wall is for national security. Building a ballroom is for national security. At a certain point, as P.G. Barnum says, you can't fool all the people all the time.
10: Does it work sometimes, though?
15: Well, it has worked in many cases for presidents. They determine what a national security issue is. And most every president in the modern era has made this claim. You know, we saw it a lot under President George W. Bush. He often cited it as laws, rules, and norms kept changing in the aftermath of the 9/11 attacks. But in these cases, the president's motives seem pretty clear. He felt it was a national security issue. The question was whether his action was legal and constitutional. And that connection isn't really clear in many of Trump's claims. Here's Ko again.
16: What Trump is consistently doing is trying to use the national security tail to wag a dog, and the dog is usually some effort to steal Congress's power for his personal glorification.
10: Remind us also, Greg, of the ways that President Trump's arguments have changed in these recent cases.
15: Yeah, with the White House reporters, Trump initially said he just didn't like their negative stories. But when it became a court case, he said, quote, I'm talking about national security, and I think we have the right to clean out fake news. And with the massive arch Trump wants to build, he said it would be an iconic landmark. But recently, he announced it would have snipers on the roof and it would store ammunition. And this is even though the Pentagon is less than 2 miles away. And then regarding the White House ballroom, Trump repeatedly talked about the need for a larger venue for big social events. But now he's emphasizing a new bunker being built beneath it. He's calling the entire project a military complex.
10: NPR's Greg Myrie, thank you so much.
15: Sure thing, Scott.

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3: 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And there was a part of it that came maybe from local businesses who wanted to support it. 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
2: 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We are getting there, folks. 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
3: 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We're very proud of that. 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
3: Peter, my mom loved to travel. She, in her lifetime, visited six of the seven continents. She didn't quite make it to Antarctica. Mm. But when we would talk to her as a family, say, where would you like to go back to, Mom? You've been to Africa, you've been to Japan, Asia, all over Europe, New Zealand, Australia. Iceland. Mm. Iceland is the place that she always wanted to go back to. Mm. Yeah. So just take that for what it's worth. It's Gwen Hudson endorsed Iceland. So there you go. But that's our grand prize drawing coming up in a few days. But you can get involved now by making your contribution. 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
0: This is All Things Considered from NPR News. I'm Juana Summers.
6: And I'm Scott Detrow. President Trump has nominated Dr. Heidi Overton to be the new commissioner of the Food and Drug Administration. She faced questions from a Senate committee today as part of the confirmation process. NPR's pharmaceuticals correspondent Sydney Lupkin reports.
7: Overton was questioned by senators for around 2 hours. Senators asked her about abortion pill access and safety, vaccines, autism, and recent foodborne illness outbreaks. She was also grilled on whether she would be able to stand up to the president if she needed to.
8: Is it possible for him to be wrong?
9: Senator, it is the president who sets the policy directions, but he works with all of his advisors to get the best information. My experience has been he wants to make the best decision and the best interest.
8: I appreciate this. I have limited time, so I'm going to stop you there.
7: That was the third time Senator Maggie Hassan, a Democrat from New Hampshire, asked Overton a version of this question. Several senators also brought up a recent press conference in the Oval Office during which Overton stood behind the president when he, without evidence, called the MMR vaccine potentially quite lethal. Here's Overton's exchange with Senator Bill Cassidy, a Republican from Louisiana.
9: Is the MMR vaccine lethal is your question. The MMR vaccine is not lethal.
10: Is it safe and effective?
9: Yes, Senator, the MMR vaccine is safe and effective.
10: So you disagree with the president on that?
7: Again, Overton didn't answer directly. She affirmed her duty as FDA commissioner to uphold the laws and regulations for determining safety and efficacy of regulated products. And she said the MMR vaccine was the best public health tool to fight the ongoing measles outbreak. On abortion access, a 2023 paper Overton wrote during her time at the conservative America First Policy Institute came up several times. In it, she called mifepristone dangerous. Asked if she still believes that, Overton spoke carefully. She said that according to the FDA, it was safe and effective. Pressed further, she said she couldn't prejudge whether the drug's label should be changed, however, because the agency is doing another safety review. That review was first announced a year ago. Overton said it is ongoing. Sydney Lupkin, NPR News.
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3: Mary Louise, or by calling 866-247-9576. 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It's Peter Jay and Tom Hudson along with you, 4 o'clockers. Great to have you along in this first day of our membership campaign. And as Mary Louise said, it's a big challenge, right? It's a $1 million challenge. But here's how this works, right, Peter? It's each listener who becomes a sustaining member, a sustaining supporter, pledging a certain amount of money each and every month over the course of a year, that gets us one person closer to unlocking $1 million. Mm-hmm. If you're already a sustaining supporter, thank you for that contribution. 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Because you, too, will be able to become one of those 3,000 sustaining members that we want to hear from during this membership campaign to unlock $1 million. So here's how to give at WLRN.org.
2: And thanks to Sanik for contributing this hour just in the last few minutes. Sanik from, my computer's not cooperating. But anyway, thank you, Sanik. Thank you, Russell. Thank you, Abraham, and everyone who's joined us so far, getting us that one step closer at a time to unlocking $1 million. Now, just to put this in perspective, we've lost $2 million per year that had been offered through grants offered by the Corporation for Public Broadcasting, which has been dissolved, and through great state funding, which has been vetoed. So who is it up to? Well, that's us. And you know, Tom, it's not us and you. It's not us here and you.
3: Nope.
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3: Indeed we are.
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3: And that sustaining membership is so important. That sustaining support, becoming a sustaining supporter, is really just vital here because, yes, it does get us one member closer to unlocking the $1 million challenge. That is true. But even more importantly, the bedrock, it is truly the foundation upon which a dynamic and vibrant and 100% community-supported public media organization like WLRN builds upon. So instead of, say, $120 one-time gift today, could you do $10 a month over the course of the next year? Ultimately, the funding is still the same, but you become a sustaining supporter of WLRN, right? It's a little bit like instead of going for the quick, kind of sugar high, mm-hmm. right? Let's get a little bit of protein here going on, right? It's the protein here. It's going to continue to feed WLRN mm-hmm. as you continue to give and support WLRN each and every month with the amount of money that you get to choose. 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That's one of the many beautiful parts about being 100% community supported. 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Alan in Miami, thank you. They're choosing to support WLRN on a sustaining basis. Etta in West Miami also choosing to support WLRN on a sustaining basis, giving us one step closer to unlocking the $1 million challenge. 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
2: Yes, you can, and we're glad to have you along as we head into hour two of All Things Considered on this Thursday. Peter Jay here with Tom Hudson, and we are could not be more excited because we are in the midst of a $1 million challenge.

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2: Hey, the bri starts at 11 in the morning. 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
3: Here at the stadium event, Nelson Mandela's famous Rainbow Nation is on full display, with black, white and Indian South Africans all having a great day out together. 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
4: I think we're a nation that really loves meat. 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
3: He says today shows a united country.
6: What are different cultures? 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
1: Thank you, Elsa Chang. 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
2: No crimes being committed here, Peter.
1: unless folks are taking
2: public radio.
1: Oh, wait. How about this? It would be a crime if we don't garner the $1 million.
2: That is true.
1: That is waiting for us. Yeah. It's tantalizingly close.
2: Yep.
1: So what if your monthly gift could help us unlock that $1 million? Yeah. Well, you know what? It can, because this is the unprecedented $1 million challenge. And here's how it works. What we need to do is find 3,000 new sustaining members, meaning folks willing to contribute an amount every month to WLRN automatically, or those who are currently sustainers who are willing to increase their monthly sustaining amount. When we reach that magic number of 3,000, we get that very real, very tangible $1 million. Because as Elsa was saying, yeah, it's been 50 years that we've been doing this thing in public media, but that was always predicated on grant support coming from the Corporation for Public
2: That's
1: Broadcasting,
2: right.
1: yep. helping to do what we do.
2: That's right.
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1: Hi, this is Peggy from Hollywood, Florida. 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But now, you know, I'm here. And with all that's going on, I've decided to become a sustaining member because we need all the help we can get with our news situation right now. It's pretty scary. And I trust WLRN with all my heart. And I had to do something, you know. So thank you. And, you know, my pleasure to donate. Bye-bye.
2: Well, thank you very much, Peggy, from Hollywood, Florida, previously from Buffalo, New York. 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
2: You know, that old model I'm thinking of was kind of representative, right? 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
2: right.
3: done.
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0: I'm Helen Acevedo. Amid changes in the immigrant community, especially with Haitians and the loss of temporary protected status, some local community members and scholars have expressed concern regarding a culture shift sweeping across the country, all thanks to heated political rhetoric. WGCU's Samuel Brooker has more.
1: It looked like the country is digressing back to what you would call white supremacy. And that's what's happening before our eyes. And we must not be intimidated by it. We must continue to fight, continue to show up and vote.
2: That was Beatrice Jacquet-Castor, president of the Haitian American Community Coalition of Southwest Florida. She says Americans have lost compassion, and it starts at the top.
1: It's a problem because our president is prejudiced. Our president does not like immigrants. It's the president right now that's portraying, that's setting the tone.
2: She said the heated political rhetoric she is talking about is the demonization of illegal immigrants and even legal immigrants.
1: Every community is being attacked. Right now is the Haitian people. Then you also have Black American people, Hispanics. Just sit and wait because the train have already left the station. But every community is being attacked except white supremacy.
2: Florida Gulf Coast University political science professor Richard Coughlin explains.
3: I think that there's this sort of mythology of racial replacement that's taken root in the United States, where a segment of the white population in the United States believes that, you know, they are being invaded, right? Of course, this is sort of the central to the discourse of the Trump administration.
2: Coughlin says that the key source of insecurity is no longer problems that emerge in Europe or Asia. It's the problems that emerge within our Western Hemisphere. He says he is observing parallels between Nazi Germany and current U.S. immigration standards.
3: I mean, there is, you know, a kind of rough parallel between the Gestapo and rounding up Jews and rounding up undocumented immigrants. Right, that undocumented immigrants are sent to detention facilities or detention centers where they're kept until they're going to be deported. And these detention centers are analogous to the internment camps that existed, not only in Germany, but across Europe.
2: He says that while he does not expect what he calls the final solution to unfold as it did in Nazi Germany, he can't help but notice how immigrants are demonized as the enemy. Jacquet-Castor has faith that America will return to the way it was before, but she also has concern with others, ignorance.
1: There's an underlying factor because the people don't know. The people that are saying get them out are not really looking at their true issue on what's happening. They don't know nothing about these programs. They don't know what these programs, how they came about. They're not educating themselves.
2: She says until people take time to research trusted sources, it's bound to get worse. In Fort Myers, I'm Samuel Brooker.
0: Miami-Dade County's longtime land conservation program has survived the budget chopping block for now. WLRN Environment Editor Jenny Stiletovich tells us more.
4: Thanks to a last-minute petition push by environmental groups, Miami-Dade's Environmentally Endangered Lands Program won't get its budget slashed to the bone. Instead of cutting funding to just $6.5 million next year, county commissioners agreed to restore the program's budget to $20 million at this month's budget hearing. That's well above last year's budget, but still about half of funding just 4 years ago. The money was also restricted to be used only on land that helps protect water. Since voters approved the program more than three decades ago, it's helped protect 29,000 acres, including pine rockland, hardwood hammocks, and wetlands. Another 34,000 acres have been identified for conservation. I'm Jenny Stiletovich in Miami.
0: 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This is WLRN News. I'm Helen Acevedo.
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7: Or 866-247-9576. Or wait a second here, Peter. How does this all work? How does one become a sustaining supporter, a sustaining member?
8: Well, you know,
7: go ahead and tell me.
8: I'll be happy to. You know, there's no real mystery to it. I mean, sometimes we throw these terms around.
7: Yeah.
8: Well, sustainer, you know, it's like a term of art or something, but it's actually very simple.
7: Mm-hmm.
8: It's you set up a contribution, much as you would pay your monthly cable bill or your phone bill or these things that you've done for years,
7: yep,
8: right? It's
7: yep,
8: an
7: yep.
8: automatic payment. You set it up with a bank account, we hope, because that eliminates the excess charges that we have right. to pay the credit card companies, and if the credit card expires, yep. blah, blah, blah.
7: Yep.
8: But whatever, you can also use a credit card. You set up an amount, could be $5 a month, could be $100 a month, could be anything in between or more. And what happens then is you just set it and forget it. We get a predictable cash mm-hmm. flow every month. You don't have to worry about it. You've already decided this fits within your budget.
7: Yep.
8: And you are going a long way to sustaining WLRN. But
7: yeah.
8: there's a very big difference yep. this go-round.
7: Yep, there
8: right,
7: is.
8: Mr. Hudson?
7: It is a $1 million difference, as a matter of fact, here, Peter. That's right, because what we've been tasked with this pool of $1 million that has been contributed by Circle of Friends members and other major donors, is to say if you, WLRN, can attract 3,000 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membership, then you get access to the $1 million. 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So Carrie in Hollywood has done her part here in the last 5 or 10 minutes. Thank you. We heard from John in West Palm Beach. And perhaps, John, you're listening to the new 104.7 FM signal for WLRN in Palm Beach County. Those contributions all get us one step closer, Peter, to unlocking that $1 million challenge.
8: So what's the deal? Why is it so valuable to put $1 million on the table for sustaining? What is it about sustaining memberships? Well, there's a very simple answer to that.
7: Yep.
8: And that is we have a new paradigm here we're working with. We no longer have government funding either from the federal government or the state.
7: That's right.
8: I don't think it's coming back anytime soon. Few do. So we have to find a way to sustain WLRN, as it were, with a predictable monthly cash flow. When we get a critical mass of sustaining members, we can do that. We
7: yep.
8: have the confidence we can continue not only to do what we're doing, but to enhance what we're doing, as is the case with purchasing a new radio station
7: yeah.
8: in Palm Beach County.
7: Yeah.
8: These are the things that sustaining members support. Again, it can be as little as $5 a month. It's the participation that is critical here at WLRN.org or 866-247-9576.
7: And so who might be these sustaining members, perhaps you're at? Who else is in this pool helping to turn the key to unlock this $1 million challenge? Well, there's Catherine in Plantation, who is a sustaining member. We have heard from Alan in the city of Miami and Daniel in the city of Miami just within the last half hour or so. Thank you, gentlemen, for your contributions as well. Matthew in West Palm Beach, Nancy in Plantation. 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
10: 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I'm Scott Detrow.
11: And I'm Juana Summers.
10: Israeli Prime Minister Benjamin Netanyahu addressed the United Nations General Assembly in New York this afternoon amid vocal criticism of Israel from several world leaders throughout the week. His speech came just hours after Palestinian leader Mahmoud Abbas also addressed the assembly, but through video, as the Trump administration denied him a visa to attend in person. NPR's Kat Lonsdorf has been following all of this from Tel Aviv and is with us now. Hey there.
11: Hey, Juana.
10: Kat, I mean, this sounds pretty dramatic. Can we start with Netanyahu's speech?
11: Yeah, the speech was dramatic, and it even started that way. As Netanyahu took the podium, dozens of diplomats got up and walked out. There was some booing, while some supporters cheered from the public gallery. There were calls for order, and then Netanyahu began.
12: If there are any other moral cowards who haven't yet left this hall, please do so now. Thank you very much.
11: Talk for a little more than half an hour. He celebrated and defended the U.S.-Israel war in Iran, calling it one of the easiest decisions he's ever had to make, saying if he hadn't attacked Iran, quote, we'd all be dead. He also defended Israel against much of the criticism that has come its way recently. He downplayed settler violence against Palestinians in the occupied West Bank, saying it was the work of 150 juvenile delinquents. But in reality, that violence has been incredibly destructive. The U.K. recently said such settler attacks and land grabs amount to, quote, ethnic cleansing. He rejected claims that Israel has committed genocide in Gaza, something that's come up repeatedly from other world leaders this week. He also accused the media of not telling the, quote, truth about what's happening in Gaza. But just a reminder, Juana, Israel has not allowed journalists to enter Gaza to independently report in almost 3 years, the entirety of this war.
10: Now, this appearance at the UN this week has been really controversial. I know that there were protests outside the building in New York as he spoke, and New York Mayor Zohran Mamdani has been very vocal about not wanting Netanyahu to come.
11: Right. The International Criminal Court has an outstanding warrant for Netanyahu's arrest for alleged war crimes on civilians during the war in Gaza. Mamdani has repeatedly said he thinks Netanyahu is a war criminal and that federal authorities should arrest him if he steps foot in New York. And Netanyahu addressed that, accusing Mamdani of being anti-Semitic.
12: Mr. Mamdani, you tried to stop me from coming here. You tried to silence me. Well, you can't silence me.
11: Netanyahu also called many of the world leaders who have been criticizing him, quote, tyrants.
10: Palestinian Authority President Mahmoud Abbas also spoke today, although his was from a pre-recorded video. What did he say?
11: Yeah, Abbas was denied a visa by the U.S. to attend the assembly. It's the second year in a row that the Trump administration has done that. Abbas called the refusal of his visa, quote, unlawful and punitive. He also called Israel's war in Gaza a, quote, genocidal war that has created an unprecedented humanitarian catastrophe. And he reiterated a call for a Palestinian state with the unification of Gaza and the West Bank, saying that continued Israeli violence in both occupied territories is making that increasingly difficult to realize.
10: And all of this is happening as Israel has a really big election coming up next month that will determine if Netanyahu remains prime minister. How does that play in here?
11: Yeah, something that was very clear this week is how increasingly isolated Israel is becoming, both at the United Nations, but also in the world and public opinion. Netanyahu was very defiant about that, and he seemed to use this speech to speak very much to his audience here in Israel, using it as a kind of campaign event. His slogan this year is Netanyahu is fighting for everyone. And one of the themes in the speech is we will win, basically that the wars aren't over yet, and Netanyahu is the one who will win them for Israel.
10: NPR's Kat Lonsdorf in Tel Aviv. Thank you.
11: Thank you.
13: Bishop Fulton Sheen is one step closer to sainthood. Tens of thousands of Catholics are in St. Louis today for his beatification. Sheen, who died in 1979, launched into American living rooms as a TV personality during the 1950s and 60s. On his show, Life is Worth Living, he explained the Catholic faith to millions of viewers, becoming one of the most influential religious voices of the 20th century.
14: Next week, we shall speak on the psychology of traitors and 30 pieces of silver. Bye, and God love you.
13: Jonathan All of St. Louis Public Radio was on the scene and joins us now. Hey, Jonathan.
15: Hi, Scott.
13: Describe the ceremony today. What did you see?
15: Well, there were people from 49 states and 10 countries all here in St. Louis to see the beatification of Fulton Sheen. The faithful turned a former NFL stadium, the Dome at America Center, into a sanctuary for the Mass with thousands of priests and Catholics attending. The mood was one of celebration. There was music and speakers, an expo hall full of tables like it's a conference. There are even merch tables where one could buy T-shirts or even a Fulton Sheen Lego mini figurine. There were certainly some solemn moments as well, but overall it's been joyful and a party atmosphere, and it culminated

0: You're listening to All Things Considered from NPR News. Our Planet Money podcast has spent the last 2 years designing a game, like a board game, based on Nobel Prize-winning economics. The designing, it turned out, was maybe the easy part. Then they had to convince stores to sell it. Here's NPR's Kenny Malone and Erica Barris.
1: We got word that two big box retail reps were headed to see our game-making partners, the company Exploding Kittens.
2: Erica would have a few short minutes to pitch our Planet Money game to those reps.
1: Before the meeting, game designers Alon Lee and Thor Ritz prepped me.
3: Do they have tells? Like they touch their nose? You're like, success. Keep going.
4: I've certainly have seen them do things that mean they're definitely not going to buy it. Like if they start checking their phones.
5: We are just one of many people that they do the same sort of meeting with. So
4: yeah.
2: These Shark Tank style pitch meetings are highly sensitive. So we agreed to not record the meeting or reveal which major big box store was visiting.
1: And so
3: here we go.
1: I headed for the meeting room and turned off my recorder.
6: Erica?
7: Yes.
6: Tell me everything. How did it go? I'm so excited.
1: Immediately afterwards, I called Kenny to tell him everything.
6: What are the first things that someone says in the room?
7: Erica, sit down.
6: Were you like standing too long or something?
7: I was standing there. I was like, do I stand for my presentation? And I was like,
2: Erica explained that the buyers didn't check their phones while she made the case that we have a loyal audience who would love a smart, fun party game. But the big box reps, they seem to want to talk about price.
7: They were like, it kind of almost feels like it should be one of those $9.99 card games.
6: Ooh, that's too cheap.
7: Yeah, it's tricky. So they're like, it's not a $10 game, but it doesn't seem like a $20 game.
2: Like, that did not seem great to you and me, Erica.
1: But Alon Lee of Exploding Kittens later told us that he heard that price stuff very differently.
8: They said, how set are you on the price point? And that, like, oh, they're not asking about whether or not they should sell this thing. They are now asking about the best way to sell it.
1: We couldn't ask our specific big box buyers what they were thinking, so we called Matt Adelman, a former buyer for Target.
2: He was a buyer for deli and prepared foods, but, you know, buying hummus, charcuteries, no different than board games when it comes to big box, he says.
9: Like, it's putting a box on a shelf, like, the same analysis goes into it. How many dollars did you generate? How much margin did you return?
2: Big box retailers will use these blueprints of store shelves called planograms.
9: If I bring this in, I have to replace something. And I need to make that space as productive as I possibly can.
2: Hopefully we'd made that productivity case to the reps Erica met with about our game, which, by the way, is called Sell Me a Sasquatch.
1: A few months after that meeting, we got a call from Alon Lee.
5: The exciting retailer news is that for the two big retailers in the U.S., the Planet Money game Sell Me a Sasquatch has been accepted full chain throughout North America.
1: Holy moly. I wish I had confetti.
2: I'm going to blow this mic out if I'm not careful. This is so exciting.
1: Matt Adelman, the former buyer, told us that of 100 pitches he gets, just 30 get a meeting. And of those, just 3 to 6 get on the shelf.
2: Kenny Malone.
1: Erica Barris.
2: NPR News.
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15: 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I'm Peter Jay, along with Tom Hudson. $1 million. 3,000 sustainers. 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
1: That's right.
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1: It was a little bit more than a year ago. Obviously, public media was a lot in the news because of the rescission around the Corporation for Public Broadcasting. 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And so you may be asking yourself, well, wait a second. 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NPR did receive a big donation. 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
0: right.
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0: Really important distinction. 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
0: Yep. 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
1: mm-hmm.
0: now, where we just had our kind of toe in the water up there. And
1: mm-hmm.
0: now we are full service, full power station up there. And, you know, folks, it's not like we went to the radio station store and said, I'll take that one. I mean, it's years of investment of time, of all the bureaucratic machinations that need to play. You have to have an available frequency.
1: Yeah, yeah. It's a finite resource, this electromagnetic spectrum.
0: Yes, indeed. And so it took years of effort to make this happen. It's a serious investment, not only in terms of the time and energy involved, but now the cost of running this station. So you up there listening to 104.7 right now, I'm talking to you. Welcome to the fold. We're so glad to have you along. We hope that you will consider this not only a privilege, but a little bit of a responsibility in terms of making that sustaining membership contribution to us. Now get us closer to the 3,000. We need to unlock $1 million. You've got that power. Call us at 866-247-9576 or go to WLRN.org.
1: It is part of the investment that WLRN makes back into the community when the community invests in WLRN. The West Palm Beach area, Peter, as you know, because you look at this data, is considered in media circles a separate market from
0: mm-hmm.
1: the Miami-Fort Lauderdale market. Did you know it was the largest single media market in the United States that did not have free, full-time, full-power access to public radio.
0: I'm not surprised to hear that. Yeah.
1: I mean, it had it, 10, 15, 20 years or so ago, and then businesses change and companies, you know, come and go and strategies differ. But then, you know, it was gone for the better part of a decade. So we're rebuilding that in Palm Beach with Palm Beach County in mind, and we're really happy to do that. But, of course, it takes resources to be able to do that, and we want to introduce this business.

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2: Oh, thank you, Steve Inskeep, and I like the way you deliver that. 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It's back.
0: Yes,
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2: Beach
0: right.
2: County.
0: That's right.
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8: In Denver, I'm Amy Scott, in for Kai Rizdahl. It's Thursday, September 24th. Good to have you with us. If you've been listening to this show so far in the Kevin Warsh era of the Federal Reserve, you know that the current Fed chairman likes to hold his cards close to the vest. 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In Fed speak, this is known as forward guidance. But Warsh hasn't been able to keep everybody else quiet, especially this week. Marketplace's Nancy Marshall-Genzer starts us off with more on what other Fed officials have been saying and why it matters.
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8: In Denver, I'm Amy Scott, in for Kai Rizdahl. It's Thursday, September 24th. Good to have you with us. If you've been listening to this show so far in the Kevin Warsh era of the Federal Reserve, you know that the current Fed chairman likes to hold his cards close to the vest. He's been clear he thinks Fed officials have tipped their hands too much in the past about their future plans for interest rates. In Fed speak, this is known as forward guidance. But Warsh hasn't been able to keep everybody else quiet, especially this week. Marketplace's Nancy Marshall-Genzer starts us off with more on what other Fed officials have been saying and why it matters.
9: Just 2 days after the Federal Reserve's meeting last week, where officials voted to raise interest rates, Kansas City Fed President Jeff Schmidt said the Fed has work to do on inflation. Then yesterday, Fed Governor Michael Barr said this.
10: Inflation is above our 2% target and not clearly trending toward target in a timely way.
9: We heard from several more Fed officials today, including New York Fed President John Williams. He said it's reasonable to think another rate hike may be appropriate by the end of the year. Danielle DiMartino Booth, CEO at QI Research, is not surprised by the cavalcade of Fed chatter.
11: There is no corralling Fed speakers. None, zero, zippo.
9: DiMartino Booth says some Fed officials are openly advocating for a rate hike. Others want to see how upcoming inflation data plays out. Sarah Binder, senior fellow at the Brookings Institution, says all these comments from people at the Fed can smooth the way for future interest rate decisions.
12: That's how the Fed moves interest rates. It's through transparency, communication.
9: Nationwide financial market economist Orrin Klatchkin says these Fed speakers realize they can no longer act as though inflation caused by high oil prices and tariffs is temporary.
13: We're facing more and more of these, supply side shocks that are not just, these kind of, one-off things, and that they're also lasting for longer.
9: Klatchkin says last week's interest rate hike may not be enough to cool the economy and beat back inflation. He expects two more rate increases this year. I'm Nancy Marshall-Genzer for Marketplace.
8: On Wall Street today, more drama in the bond market. We'll have the details when we do the numbers.

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3: This is Ira Glass of This American Life, and I'm here with good news and bad news. First, the bad news. The government stopped all funding of public radio. You know this. The bad news is also old news. The good news? So many people stepped up to fill the void and donate. Okay, but more bad news. Those extra donations, they came in when federal funding was cut. That's just temporary. People jumping in during an emergency. And it's running out soon, which is why I'm here right now to say, for actual long-term stability, we need sustaining members. That means choosing an amount of monthly support that makes sense for you. And this doesn't have to be a lot. What counts is that you're saying you're going to be there every month, which is important because it lets the station plan and budget. When you do that, you'll be joining the station in a real way. And can I say, the station will sound different to you. Every time you hear it, you'll hear it knowing that you are making it exist. That's the good news I'm going to end with. It's going to feel different to listen. Here's how you become a sustaining member.
4: Well, thank you, Ira. That is an easy proposition. Just go to WLRN.org and look for that red donate button. Or if you'd like to use the phone, we welcome you when you call 866-247-9576. As usual, Ira Glass able to distill things down to their essence, and we have great news, not just good news, but great news. And that great news amounts to $1 million. And here's what I'm talking about. When we can garner 3,000 new sustaining memberships or existing sustainers who add to their current monthly amount, we will unlock $1 million. So when we hear from that 3,000, that $1 million comes our way. And talk about being able to look towards the future. That'll go a long way. But again, the most critical factor here is that sustaining membership, because that becomes part of our predictable monthly cash flow. So join the many others who've joined us so far on this day one of our fall membership campaign. I'm Peter Jay here with Tom Hudson.
5: Still underway. And so what does that $1 million challenge for 3,000 new or existing sustainers sound like? What does it sound like to be 100% community supported, which is what WLRN Radio is now? Well, it sounds like Claudine in Sunrise. That's what it sounds like. It sounds like Allison in Miami. It sounds like Sharon and Shockey in Boca Raton. And Sharon and Shockey may be listening to the new Full Power WLRN, the 104.7 FM station serving all of Palm Beach County and parts of Martin County above Jupiter. Takes us from Key West all the way up to the trees and beyond of the Palm Beaches. And then we've got Josie in Fort Lauderdale. That's what 100% community-supported public radio sounds like, Peter. That's what each and every one of those sustaining supporters sounds like as we get closer to being able to unlock that $1 million gift.
4: And you know what else it sounds like, Tom? It sounds like our community actually being enhanced and changed through the efforts of WLRN, in particular our investigative team.
5: Yeah.
4: You know, the Killer Train series, which brought to light the issues of a lot of people, more than any other rail service in the country, losing their lives. Mm-hmm. Now when you reach your local railroad crossing, have you noticed something new?
5: The new signs that are up in some of those crossings.
4: Signs, poles, all kinds of ways of alerting you and protecting you from interacting with the train, which you don't want to do.
5: A direct result from that journalism.
4: Exactly right.
5: Yeah.
4: That which is why it was award-winning and why it is so important to our listeners here in South Florida. We are known now, according to a recent survey, as the most trusted news source, local news source in our region. It's for good reason. It's because folks like Sharon and Ashaki and Ronald and Allison and Claudine

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1: 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Mm-hmm. 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
0: You know, and it's just such a wonderful thing to hear from all these listeners today and move us that much closer to $1 million. 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
1: Yep.
0: You know, we've seen our brothers and sisters at the Miami Herald lose their positions now because of cost cutting. 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
1: Yep.
0: We are becoming ever more the lone voice in the wilderness here. 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
1: That's right.
0: We are strong. 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
1: And I'll offer another reason, I think, Peter, for this is that public radio does not have a 2-in-20 kind of compensation. 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
3: From the WLRN Newsroom, I'm Helen Acevedo. High-speed rail company Brightline is reportedly preparing to file for Chapter 11 bankruptcy as soon as this week, but train operations aren't being affected right away. Bloomberg News reports that Brightline is hoping to restructure $1.1 billion of its $5.5 billion debt. The bankruptcy would exclude Brightline's operating unit, allowing trains to continue running and avoiding the appointment of a federal trustee. The Miami-based company offers regional train service at stations in downtown Miami, Aventura, Fort Lauderdale, Boca Raton, West Palm Beach, and Orlando. A financial report released this past July shows that Brightline has been in months-long discussions with creditors about restructuring its debt and raising more capital. A man who fired shots near Miami International Airport was charged on 3 misdemeanors and 1 felony count in court this morning. 31-year-old Francisco Ivan Mendiola is in custody after sheriff's deputies say he fired a number of shots toward one of the airport's terminals yesterday, striking a trash can and an unoccupied vehicle. The gunfire prompted a large law enforcement response. Investigators say no one was hurt in the incident. The University of Tampa recently walked back a controversial policy banning unrecognized student groups on campus. WUSF's Gabriella Paul reports.
4: Two paragraphs were added to the university's online code of conduct on August 1st. They banned students from joining or advertising student groups that aren't recognized by the university. The change followed a dispute between student affairs and an unrecognized chapter of the Greek fraternity Alpha Sigma Phi. Fraternity CEO Gordy Heminger says he's never come across a policy like UTAMPA's.
5: It is incredibly unique and in not a good way, from my perspective, a very troubling way because of the far-reaching implications of this policy. And honestly, while I'm the CEO of a fraternity, fraternities and sororities are just a small piece of this.
4: There are concerns that the rule could have been applied to religious or political groups, too. The policy changes were removed from the university's website, and a spokesperson says they were proposed but not enacted. I'm Gabriella Paul in Tampa.
3: And efforts to shrink citizens' property insurance have brought the policy count for the state-run insurer to a record low. During a board meeting yesterday, the insurer announced its policy count was about 255,000, less than half the number from a year ago and well below the 1.4 million policies handled in September 2023, when the agency accounted for 15% of all policies in the state. Citizens Property Insurance President Tim Cirio also encouraged policyholders to shop the market if the renewal notice includes an increase. Cirio says Citizens is projected to end the year with about 248,000 policies.
6: At some point, as the I think we will start to grow again, but I knock on wood, I think the market has been redefined because of tort reform. And we are going to stay smaller, and we do not want to compete with the private market.
3: Citizens was created to provide a haven for homeowners who couldn't find affordable coverage with a private carrier, but its policy counts have fluctuated significantly, depending on private market conditions. This is WLRN News. I'm Helen Acevedo.
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1: And good evening to you. It's Tom Hudson, Peter Jay, 6 o'clockers. We're just ahead of the daily here on WLRN. Just enough time here to announce that this is the first day of our membership campaign, and it's the first day that we're hearing from so many new monthly sustaining supporters and hearing from existing monthly sustaining supporters. And Peter, that's really important to hear from those sustaining supporters here today, because each one of those giving during this membership campaign gets us ever so closer to unlocking a $1 million sustaining challenge. Now, that sustaining membership means that you are agreeing to donate to WLRN the same amount of money every month over the next year. It provides certainty to you, it provides certainty to WLRN, and most importantly, it is the bedrock of 100% community, freely available public radio for all of South Florida. 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
0: We need to reach that magic number of 3,000 overall, either existing sustaining members or those who are willing to set up a sustaining membership for the first time. So when we reach that number of 3,000, we garner $1 million. And that $1 million to me, Tom, is absolute proof of how important it is to our WLRN community to have this predictable, sustaining income moving forward. It was worth $1 million to our circle of friends, members, and major donors who put that money forth with the urgency that they did.
1: That's right.
0: To make sure this will happen. Yep. But it is not a certainty, because we need to hear from you. 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
1: It's a challenge out to the community from this circle of friends, members, and some of our major donors. 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We

0: 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Conversation, community connections all matter because of your contribution. 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
1: So picture a video game which is split down the middle vertically on your screen.
0: All right.
1: On the right-hand side are these piles of cash equaling $1 million.
0: All right, got it.
1: Okay,
0: all okay. Right. How do I get to them? How do I get to them?
1: Now, on the other side of that divide, there are 3,000 people involved.
0: All right.
1: But they have to climb over each other by making a new sustaining membership to WLRN or increasing a current existing sustaining membership. Then they get to the top of that screen. They move over, and they have $1 million to spend.
0: There you go. If those 3,000 come, they build that ladder, and that unlocks that $1 million screen.
1: That's
0: right. Nice.
1: That's one way to look at it. Yeah. It's our $1 million challenge, and it is real money. It's not play money, folks. It's the real deal that folks have come up with among our Circle of Friends members and other major donors in our community who say, what can we do to make sure that we can sustain WLRN in an era where government funding is gone? That's what they came up with.
0: Yeah. And it's a great opportunity, right? Because it is a resilient, sustainable, repetitive, scalable model. That's what grows public media. The future of WLRN begins today with your gift. Charles is part of that in Miami. Joel is part of the future today with his gift in Miami. Sharon is a part of that gift in Boca Raton. Perhaps Sharon listening on the new 104.7 FM signal that WLRN is part of to provide a free and full power public media for all of Palm Beach County. It's just part of that commitment that WLRN has made to all of South Florida from Key West up to the Palm Beaches. It's the only electronic media that covers that entire stretch of coastline all the way to from the Atlantic Ocean out to the Everglades, and it's all 100% community supported. 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
1: if I tweak it a little bit, I can maybe pull it in again.
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0: The energy's building here at the end of the day, and we want you to take advantage of it. 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
2: 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We'll be covering the UN very closely. Coming up, why hasn't the UN played a bigger role in Gaza? Plus more with Akbar and his new book all about the Biden administration and the war in Gaza. I'm Todd Zwillick. Stick with us. This is 1A from WAMU and NPR.

0: 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Then stay tuned for the international hour at 11, the statewide Florida roundup at noon, and the South Florida roundup at 1 p.m. Tune in each Friday.
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4: Welcome back. I'm Todd Zwillick. It's 1A. We're talking about the United Nations this week and how the international community is approaching the war in Gaza. Elizabeth Hagedorn is a diplomatic correspondent for All Monitor, covering U.S. policy in the Middle East and North Africa. And Akbar Shahid Ahmed is diplomatic correspondent for The Washington Sun, both frequent guests here on 1A. And we're also hearing from you. We got this message from Aiden in Palatine, Illinois.
5: Since October 7th, but also looking back at past conflicts, I've found myself questioning what the purpose of the United Nations is, where its effectiveness is, because it seems that they have basically zero power to intervene in the conflict in Gaza that may or may not amount to a genocide at this point. And I'm curious how this is happening, what political forces are at play here to prevent them from using their combined might to prevent these massive civilian casualties and this humanitarian crisis.
4: Elizabeth, your reaction to Aiden and his concerns about sort of the long-term weakness of the United Nations when it comes to Israel and Gaza. Certainly many Israelis have written off the UN a long time ago. They consider it to be an organization completely stacked against them. They don't seem to care much what the UN says or doesn't say, and that's important. But what about his concerns that the UN has become ineffective here, and is there a way for them to leverage any power in this war?
6: You know, it's a longstanding critique

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1: 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How did he remain powerful for so long despite decades of warning signs and allegations? 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
3: This week on the Florida Roundup, ballots are being mailed out. 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What are voters missing out on when politicians won't debate? 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
6: Welcome back. It's 1A. I'm Todd Zwillick. Let's get back to our conversation with journalist Akbar Shahid Ahmed on his new book, Crossing the Red Line, Biden, His Advisors, and Israel's War on Gaza. And also this hour, we've been talking about the United Nations, the General Assembly, and we mentioned Palestinian President Mahmoud Abbas, who was denied a visa to come to the meeting. Abbas has been addressing the United Nations General Assembly by video in this hour. Let's take a listen.
7: Nearly a year has passed since the adoption of Resolution 2803 and the establishment of the Board of Peace. And only 1 year remains of the designated transitional period before the end of 2027. Therefore, we call for accelerating the implementation of the second phase rather than wasting any more time. The transitional period must not be allowed to become a permanent or open-ended situation without any clear time-bound political horizon.
6: Of course, the voice of a translator there on the floor of the UN General Assembly. That's Mahmoud Abbas, Palestinian Authority President, and Israeli Prime Minister Benjamin Netanyahu will be speaking later on today. Tune in to the 1A International News Roundup tomorrow. We'll be covering the UN General Assembly in detail with our experts, as we do every week. Akbar Shahid Ahmed often is one of those experts who joins us on the roundup frequently, and today we're talking about his new book. Akbar, I want to scope out a little bit, because your book takes a longer view.

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2: China's leader Xi Jinping and President Trump met at the White House. It's Xi's first trip to Washington, D.C. in over a decade. They had a lot on their plate, from growing competition over artificial intelligence to the war against Iran. Did the leaders make any progress during their talks? That's on the next morning edition from NPR News.
3: Tomorrow morning, starting at 5 on WLRN. One of the most haunting musicals ever is headed to Actors Playhouse. Jekyll and Hyde, Broadway's gothic musical thriller, is a gripping tale of ambition, obsession, love, and the darkness that lies within. When Dr. Henry Jekyll's experiment unleashes the sinister Edward Hyde, the line between good and evil begins to disappear. Featuring Frank Wildhorn's sweeping score, Jekyll and Hyde runs October 7th through November 1st at the Miracle Theater in Coral Gables. 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
4: From WHYY in Philadelphia, this is Fresh Air. I'm Tanya Mosley in Los Angeles. Sean Combs founded Bad Boy Records and spent 3 decades as one of the most powerful men in hip-hop. Today, he's serving a federal prison sentence. And Rolling Stone reporter Cheyenne Roundtree spent years talking to the people who worked for him, many of them trying to break into the music business. In her new book, Bad Boy for Life, she lays out what those jobs actually required.
5: This was supposed to be a job in their career, and they had aspirations to work on music. And their life was revolving around supplying him drugs or helping him clean off disgusting hotel rooms or keeping their boss's domestic violence of his girlfriend a secret.
4: Also, film critic Justin Chang reviews the new action thriller, Your Mother, Your Mother, Your Mother. First News.
6: Live from NPR News in Washington, I'm Ryland Barton. CNN and MS Now say their reporters were blocked from covering President Trump's state dinner with Chinese President Xi Jinping at the White House. That comes after journalists from those outlets and Politico returned to the White House today following a federal judge's order for Trump to restore their access. NPR's Brian Mann reports on the president's response to the ruling.
7: Writing on his Truth Social platform, Trump again accused U.S. journalists without offering evidence of conspiring to make up false stories about him. Then, according to a pool report from press photographers with Trump today during his meeting with Xi, Trump reportedly made a joke about China having the friendliest press corps. China, of course, is a communist nation with overwhelming government control over free speech and the press.
6: NPR's Brian Mann reporting. New York City police arrested more than 100 people outside the UN headquarters today. As Walter Wuthman of WNYC reports, activists protested Israeli Prime Minister Benjamin Netanyahu's speech to the General Assembly.
8: Hundreds of protesters shut down traffic at a major intersection near the UN headquarters. Dozens then refused police orders to leave.